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2: With us. BBC News with Sue Montgomery. The Houthis in Yemen say they've attacked sites in the Saudi capital Riyadh and the Red Sea city of Yanbu. The Iranian-backed group said it launched missiles and drones in retaliation for Saudi warplanes striking Houthi positions this week. Earlier on Saturday, a plume of black smoke was seen near the international airport in Riyadh after reports of explosions at a fuel depot. Here's our global affairs reporter, Joanna Keane.
3: Residents in Riyadh received an alert on their phones telling them to stay indoors. It was the first time such alerts had been issued since the recent escalation in the conflict with the Iran-backed Houthis in Yemen. The Houthis declared a maritime blockade of Saudi ships in July, which the group said was in retaliation for a Saudi blockade of ports and airports that it controls in Yemen. Fighting in southern Yemen between Saudi-backed government forces and the Houthis is continuing, with military sources saying 48 people on both sides have been killed in the past day.
2: The French President Emmanuel Macron has endorsed the deal that Denmark has signed with the US over the future of Greenland, saying it helped reaffirm Danish sovereignty over the Arctic territory. Mr. Macron was speaking from the French archipelago of Saint-Pierre-et-Miquelon, which is also in the North Atlantic. President Trump said the US has been given permanent control of security in the self-governing Danish territory. Naya Nathanielsen sits as an MP in Greenland's parliament from the Inuit Atikatigiit party.
4: Well, of course we have questions until we all have access to the entire agreement. But you can say when the Danish Prime Minister and our Premier goes out and clearly states that the red lines have not been crossed, that we still have sovereignty of the country and that Greenland can decide their own future and our rights as an indigenous people should be respected, for us that is really, really important.
2: Ed Sheeran is preparing to perform in Philadelphia in his first show since the rapper Macklemore was dropped from the British singer's US tour over pro-Palestinian comments made on stage. Sheeran says the decision was taken by his promoter, not by him. Four other supporting acts have since withdrawn and pro-Palestinian groups have been protesting outside the venue. Carl Nachman is there.
5: Hundreds, thousands of people really starting to file into that large stadium behind us here in Philadelphia as the first show really since this whole controversy unfolded. And I think a lot of fans want to know, you know, who will be playing on stage. Macklemore was dropped, so there likely is no opening act tonight. In fact, the concert was pushed back by 2.5 hours, so it could just be Ed Sheeran himself. Speaking with a lot of the people that are coming to this concert, they say they're aware of these controversies, but they really just hope that, you know, they can be here to enjoy the music.
2: BBC News. Police in the Netherlands have clashed with several hundred far-right protesters in the centre of The Hague. The authorities ordered a planned anti-immigration demonstration to be broken up after it spiraled into violence. Demonstrators threw fireworks and projectiles at riot police and chanted anti-Semitic slogans. Thousands of Argentines have marched through Buenos Aires against President Javier Milei's labour policies and austerity cuts, as left-wing political leaders and activists called for a general strike. Here's Clitzia Sala.
6: President Javier Milei won the election in December 2023, promising to curb Argentina's chronic inflation through austerity measures. While inflation has fallen, hundreds of thousands of jobs have been lost and nearly 30,000 companies have shut down. On Saturday, students, pensioners, unions and human rights groups protested against low wages, job losses and household debt. The march ended with demands for stronger workers' rights and higher pay, with protesters and artists singing La Marcha de la Bronca, or the Great March of Outrage, the song that gave Saturday's march its name.
2: The authorities in Syria say they have arrested a former high-ranking military commander suspected of human rights abuses while serving under the ousted President Bashar al-Assad. They said Major General Ahmed Mohammed Ismail took a commanding role in military assaults in the cities of Aleppo and Deraa. The American footwear company Converse has withdrawn an advert after criticism that it evoked Ku Klux Klan imagery. Social media users said shadows in the photograph resembled a white pointed hood, while a pair of dangling shoes was likened to an image of a lynching. Converse has apologized. BBC News.
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10: UK St. Clair has joined more than 40 hospitals across the state in the use of a new cancer diagnosis machine to help combat Eastern Kentucky's high lung cancer rates. Alex Standifer reports doctors call the machine's ability to find and treat cancerous nodes inside the lungs a game changer.
11: For the last couple of months, doctors at UK St. Clair have been using the new ion machine to find cancer nodes after a CT screening. Without having to create incisions, doctors can then biopsy the node and derive a treatment plan. Gary Bunch, chief medical officer at UK St. Clair, says the machine's ability to find nodes has quickened the treatment process greatly.
12: It actually shows the doctor the lung branching is almost like an upside down tree. So you go one big branch and then it branches and branches and branches. And this ion device actually will show the doctor by arrow which hole, which branch to go into, so you can actually get to the biopsy. When you get there, a little green ball shows up and you know you're there. It's crazy, right?
11: Bunch says with the technology they have now in the direction it's heading, the biggest issue is people not coming in for screenings. He says smokers who are not going to give up the habit should at least get a screening so cancerous nodes can be found as early as possible and be treated.
12: The fear should be of the cancer and those consequences, because these surgeries are pretty easy to do these days. We can get those lung cancers out and get you home in a day.
11: Dr. Zachary Five says before the ion machine, it could take 5 months from the first positive CT scan to the beginning of the treatment plan. That's no longer the case. He says he recently had a patient that had 2A and was growing close to a 3A sized node.
13: And from the time that I caught it to the time that she had the biopsy, the diagnosis, and the oncology appointment, it was 7 days from start to finish. And that time frame may go from a curable stage 2 lung cancer versus a stage 3, which is very difficult to treat.
11: Five says the difference between stage 2 and stage 3 for his patient was 1 centimeter, and the ion machine's early detection made all the difference.
13: Going from that 1 centimeter in growth would not only change the time until she would need surgery. The reason that lung cancer is curable at smaller stages is that surgery is the staple of that. The difference in between that is she may not have been able to have surgery right away.
11: On top of the ion machine, UK St. Clair has begun to offer other new services in recent months, hiring a plethora of new doctors and experts while maintaining focus on communicating with patients and their loved ones multiple times a day. Officials say the hospital is focused on obtaining another machine called the Da Vinci, a robot doctors control to perform the cancer surgery. Fox says using the machine could quicken the process even further.
13: You can get the biopsy, dye the lung in real time, transfer them to the OR, and they can get diagnosis and the mainstay of treatment, which is the surgery, and go home in 24 hours. You have to have a chest tube in place to make sure that the lung re-expands, and if the lung re-expands in 24 hours, you go home. Pull it out and you go home.
11: Jake McCoy is the Pragmatic Development Representative over Eastern Kentucky for Intuitive Surgical, the company that built and provides the Ion and Da Vinci machines. He says the technology is a step in the right direction.
14: The Ion robotic bronchoscopy is a tool that's now available to physicians to allow them to achieve that early stage diagnosis.
11: McCoy says the reason the 5-year survival rate of lung cancer in the region remains so abysmal is again caused by method of diagnosis and detection.
14: If we're not able to increase our overall lung cancer screening and establish programs that enable early detection of these cancers, that's kind of the major problem.
11: Officials hope to continue to raise survival rates as more advancements are made in technology and the community is made more aware of the importance of screening. More information on UK St. Clair, the recent advancements, and the Ion machine is available on their website. For WMKY, I'm Alex Standifer.
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19: Looking at the weather forecast for the WMKY listening area overnight for Morehead and all of eastern Kentucky from the National Weather Service in Jackson. A low this evening of 65 degrees, sunny, hot, and humid tomorrow with a high near 92. 30% chance of rain tomorrow night with a low of 65 and 40% chance of rain on Monday with a high near 82 degrees. And right now 81 here on the campus of Morehead State University. 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I'm Paul Hitchcock, your host of Nothing But the Blues, and we begin this hour with John Primer on WMKY.

Brand new release from the Jerry Hunt Trio, a couple of tunes from their new album, a self-release, no record label, they did it all themselves. The album is called One More For Me by the Jerry Hunt Trio, that is Pretty Baby and Caught in the Middle. Also, music of Ruthie Foster from her new album, Just Say Yes, and the tune Double and Back, John Primer. Started off this hour with We All Need Help. 8:27 the time. Thanks for tuning in to Nothing But the Blues here on Morehead State Public Radio. I'm your host, Paul Hitchcock, with you every Saturday night in the best in blues from the Delta to the Piedmont and Chicago to Texas. Every time I roll the dice, here's Jovan Webb on Nothing But the Blues, WMKY.

0: Shooting doubles on a Saturday night, a couple of tunes by a couple of artists, each with two. That is Ed Williams, or as his friends and fans know him as, Lil Ed and his band, the Blues Imperials, from their 2025 album, Slideways, on Alligator Records. Lil Ed and the Blues Imperials with If I Should Lose Your Love. And More Time, also two, from Jovan Webb, his new one, on Blind Pig Records, over on the West Coast. Son of a Sinner, the name of the album. And from Jovan Webb from that album, Son of a Sinner, we heard It's All Right and Every Time I Roll the Dice. I was trying to think of the reality show that he was on. It wasn't The Voice. Oh, it was American Idol. That's right. He was on American Idol. Did a very nice job. Jovan Webb did. He didn't win, I don't think. He may have been a finalist. I'm not real sure. But he's from the New Orleans area. Anyway, he was on American Idol, and that's how he got his fame. And that's how he got signed to Blind Pig Records. They were smart to do that. You're going to hear a lot more from Jovan. That's his second album. Again, it's called Son of a Sinner on Blind Pig Records from Jovan Webb. I'm Paul Hitchcock. Music on the way from Nikki T and the Snake Charmers here on Morehead State Public Radio.
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0: Wrapping up this first hour of Nothing But the Blues here on WMKY, Moorhead, Kentucky. Music of the Jerry Hunt Trio from their album One More For Me. And Strange Things Are Happening. Taj Mahal and the Phantom Blues Band before that. It's Your Voodoo Working from his latest album called Time. Also heard a classic blue chip blues tune from Little Milton, It's Hard to Stumble. And Nikki T and the Snake Charmers with That's All I Need. Thanks for tuning in. I'm with you every Saturday night. I'm Paul Inchcock. Stick around for more blues after the news from the BBC here on WMKY in Moorhead, Kentucky.
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3: Join author and journalist Martha Barnett, along with linguist and lexicographer Grant Barrett, for Away with Words. 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
4: BBC News with Sue Montgomery. The British singer Ed Sheeran has made comments describing the situation in Gaza as catastrophic and unjustifiable. Sheeran was speaking in a stadium in Philadelphia before he started his first show since the rapper Macklemore was dropped from his US tour over pro-Palestinian comments made on stage.
5: What happened in Israel and at the Nome Music Festival on October 7th was horrific and compounded centuries of Jewish pain. What is happening in Gaza is catastrophic and unjustifiable and disproportionate. Our hearts be broken by the scale of devastation and loss of civilians' lives, children's lives. And the systemic injustice we're seeing unfold in the West Bank cannot be overlooked.
4: The Houthis in Yemen say they've attacked sites in the Saudi capital Riyadh and the Red Sea city of Yanbu. The Iranian-backed group said it launched missiles and drones in retaliation for Saudi warplanes striking Houthi positions this week. Earlier on Saturday, a plume of black smoke was seen near the international airport in Riyadh after reports of explosions at a fuel depot. Here's Joanna Keane.
6: Residents in Riyadh received an alert on their phones telling them to stay indoors. It was the first time such alerts had been issued since the recent escalation in the conflict with the Iran-backed Houthis in Yemen. The Houthis declared a maritime blockade of Saudi ships in July, which the group said was in retaliation for a Saudi blockade of ports and airports that it controls in Yemen. Fighting in southern Yemen between Saudi-backed government forces and the Houthis is continuing, with military sources saying 48 people on both sides have been killed in the past day.
4: The French President Emmanuel Macron has endorsed the deal that Denmark has signed with the US over the future of Greenland. Tensions had emerged between Washington and its NATO allies over the Arctic territory after Donald Trump threatened to annex it. Mr. Macron gave his reaction to the agreement on a visit to the French archipelago of Saint-Pierre-et-Miquelon, also in the North Atlantic.
7: All of this helps to calm things down, to reaffirm Danish sovereignty, to reaffirm matters in line with international law, and to strengthen cooperation that can be useful to the Greenlanders. So I'm pleased for them. I was there a few months ago, and it's a very good thing. And as for us, we will also continue our cooperation within NATO through joint exercises.
4: The authorities in Syria say they've arrested a former high-ranking military commander suspected of human rights abuses while serving under the ousted President Bashar al-Assad. They said Major General Ahmed Mohammed Ismail took a commanding role in military assaults. BBC News. Donald Trump says he will form an AI force and appoint a new artificial intelligence advisor to regulate the industry. Writing on social media, he said he would not hinder the growth of AI, warning that the US must maintain its lead over China. The move follows concerns from several industry leaders and employees that AI technology poses a threat to humanity. The U.S. says it struck an alleged drug trafficking vessel in the Caribbean, killing four people. A video posted on social media showed a huge explosion after a boat was hit by what appeared to be a missile. The U.S. military did not provide evidence that those on board were transporting drugs. Thousands of Argentines have marched through Buenos Aires against President Javier Milei's labour policies and austerity cuts, as left-wing political leaders and activists called for a general strike. Clitzia Sala reports.
8: President Javier Milei won the election in December 2023, promising to curb Argentina's chronic inflation through austerity measures. While inflation has fallen, hundreds of thousands of jobs have been lost and nearly 30,000 companies have shut down. Polls now indicate that unemployment has overtaken inflation as a leading concern among people in Argentina. On Saturday, students, pensioners, unions and human rights groups protested against low wages, job losses and household debt. The march ended with demands for stronger workers' rights and higher pay.
4: Police in the Netherlands have clashed with several hundred far-right protesters in the centre of The Hague. The authorities ordered a planned anti-immigration demonstration to be broken up after it spiralled into violence. Demonstrators threw fireworks and projectiles at riot police and chanted anti-Semitic slogans. At least 24 people were arrested while police used water cannon to disperse the crowd. BBC News.
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0: 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And thank you. The weather forecast for the WMKY listening area from the National Weather Service out of Jackson, Kentucky. A low this evening of 65 degrees, kind of muggy and humid out there. It will be hot and humid tomorrow with a high of 92. Look for a low of 65 tomorrow night, 30% chance of rain Sunday evening and into Monday as well with a high of 85. Low of 60 on Monday night and 60% chance of rain on Tuesday. Cooling down a bit with a high around 78 degrees. And right now, 79 here on the campus of Morehead State University. Second hour of Nothing But the Blues. 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

0: His nickname is Paperboy. It's a job that isn't quite around much anymore. Having a paper boy deliver your paper every day, every morning or afternoon. I did it for a long time growing up. Made me some money, bought my first records that way. Anyway, his nickname is Paperboy Eli Reed from his latest album, Getting There, on a small record label out of the Carolinas called Yip Rock Records. Eli Paperboy Reed, three tunes from his new album, one featuring Zaniya on the tune, Love You More. We also heard Every Once in a While and Knock Knock Memories from the Paperboy Eli Reed here on WMKY's Nothing But the Blues. Music on the way from the CD, Cedar County Cobras, new music from them. It's a duo, their album called Sinners and Saints. Looking at the weather forecast for the WMKY listening area, rain on the way next week. Kind of muggy this evening, you can kind of expect it. Hot and humid tomorrow with a high of 90 degrees tomorrow. Then 30% chance of rain tomorrow night, and on Monday, high of 80. And then increasing rain possibility Tuesday through Thursday of next week. Overnight low this evening, 65. Right now, 79 degrees. Kind of muggy out there here on the campus of Morehead State University. 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I'm Paul Hitchcock. 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
0: 79 degrees currently outside of our studios, 90.3 FM broadcasting from Breckenridge Hall on the campus of Morehead State University. I'm Paul Hitchcock, 935, and this is Nothing But the Blues with the Cedar County Cobras on WMKY.

lost a friend or two. My body was strong, but my mind was my bond. I'm leaving all that behind, yeah.

Nothing But the Blues on WMKY. His latest album is called The Breakdown. That is Keb Moe and Fussin' and Fightin'. Kevin Burt before that with Home Going Home and Dustin Arbuckle Must Be Traveling On. Thanks for tuning in to Nothing But the Blues. 10 minutes before 10 o'clock, news in 10 minutes from the BBC. Right now, this is Peter Parsek in Stranger Blues on WMKY.

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1: BBC News with Sue Montgomery. The British singer Ed Sheeran has made comments describing the situation in Gaza as catastrophic and unjustifiable. Sheeran was speaking in a stadium in Philadelphia before he started his first show since the rapper Macklemore was dropped from his US tour over pro-Palestinian comments made on stage.
2: What happened in Israel and at the Lone Music Festival on October 7th was horrific and compounded centuries of Jewish pain. What is happening in Gaza is catastrophic and unjustifiable and disproportionate. Our heart has been broken by the scale of devastation and loss of civilians' lives, children's lives.
1: The Houthis in Yemen say they've attacked sites in the Saudi capital Riyadh and the Red Sea city of Yanbu. The Iranian-backed group said it launched missiles and drones in retaliation for Saudi warplanes striking Houthi positions earlier this week.
3: The Yemeni armed forces affirm that the false propaganda being spread by the Saudi enemy's media, claiming that we target civilians, is completely baseless. These are merely the results of failed intercept attempts by the Saudi enemy's defences. The Yemeni armed forces continue to counter the blockade with a blockade, escalation with escalation, and the Saudi aggressor's provocations until the aggression ceases and the blockade ends.
1: A plume of black smoke was seen near the international airport in Riyadh on Saturday. Turkey has said it's ready to help under a defence pact signed with Saudi Arabia and Pakistan. Thousands of Argentines have marched through Buenos Aires to protest against President Javier Milei's labour policies and cuts, as left-wing political leaders and activists called for a general strike. Under the slogan, "Organise the outrage to defeat Milei," students, pensioners, trade unionists and human rights groups protested against low wages, rising dismissals and growing household debt. This woman was among those taking part.
4: Culture, like all sectors around us, is being hit. It's underfunded. We're fighting as best we can, like the whole country, like all the people who are fighting to get this government out, a government that's taken so many rights away from all of us.
1: Donald Trump says he will form an AI force and appoint a new artificial intelligence advisor to regulate the industry. Writing on social media, he said he would not hinder the growth of AI, warning that the US must maintain its lead over China. The move follows concerns from several industry leaders that AI technology poses a threat to humanity. The person appointed would be President Trump's second AI czar. Venture capitalist David Sachs stepped down from a similar position in March. BBC News. A journalist and candidate for local elections in Peru has been assassinated while campaigning. Suzia Pontepolo, who was 44, was shot from behind by an unknown gunman in a market in the coastal region of Ancash. During her campaign ahead of elections in October, she had made allegations of corruption linked to candidates from a rival political party and members of the local police force. The French President Emmanuel Macron has endorsed the deal that Denmark has signed with the US over the future of Greenland, saying it helped reaffirm Danish sovereignty over the Arctic territory. Washington says the new agreement will prevent Russia and China from building their own bases there. Lise Doucette says despite easing tensions, there remain many unknowns.
5: Does this give the U.S. any more rights than it did already have under the 1951 Defense Treaty, which gave the U.S. exclusive and extensive access to Greenland? What kind of control does it give it over mineral rights? Because that's, President Trump talked about sensitive investments. But I think for the leaders of Greenland and Denmark, who have also welcomed the agreement, They've emphasized Denmark has sovereignty and that the Greenlanders do have the right of self-determination. So let's see what is in the text.
1: The U.S. says it struck an alleged drug trafficking vessel in the Caribbean, killing four people. A video posted on social media showed a huge explosion after a boat was hit by what appeared to be a missile. The U.S. military didn't provide evidence that those on board were transporting drugs. Police in the Netherlands have clashed with several hundred far-right protesters in The Hague. The authorities ordered a planned anti-immigration demonstration to be broken up after it spiraled into violence. BBC News.
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9: Currently 76 degrees here on the campus of Morehead State University. The weather forecast from the National Weather Service in Jackson. Overnight low this evening, 65, hot and humid tomorrow with a high of 90. 30% chance of rain tomorrow night, low of 65, and 40% chance of rain on Monday with a high of 80. And then Tuesday, 60% chance, 70% chance on Tuesday, and then on Wednesday. Once again, 75 degrees here on the campus of Morehead State University. Welcome to the third hour of Nothing But the Blues. 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

0: set of great blues tunes right there here on Nothing But the Blues, WMKY. I'm Paul Inchcock, and that was Greg Piccolo, his band called Heavy Juice, and the tune Don't Tell Me the Truth. Brian Bluewrath Newman before that from his new album Wrath of Blues and Be Careful with a Fool. Also a couple of tunes from Young Rel, that's his nickname, and the title of his new album on Little Village Records. His real name, Harold Davenport. And we heard the tunes Fatherless Child and Here's Some Blues Downstairs. 10:38, I'm Paul Inchcock. Weather forecast from the National Weather Service out of Jackson, Kentucky. Overnight, a low of 67 degrees. Right now, 77 here on the campus of Morehead State University. Hot and humid again tomorrow with a high of 90. Low of 65 tomorrow night and 80 on Monday. 75 on Tuesday, that means rain on the way starting tomorrow night at 30%, 40 on Monday, and 60% on Tuesday. Thanks for tuning in to Nothing But the Blues. 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
0: Well, the name of the band is the Ghost Towns, and from their new album, Justified, this is War Inside, Nothing But the Blues, WMKY.

from his album No Rhyme or Reason, and Good One Time, also The Ghost Hounds, their album Justified and War Inside. 10:47, I'm Paul Hitchcock. Thanks for tuning in to this hour of Nothing But the Blues. This is new from Donna Harula, titled to her new one, Cold Feet, here on WMKY. Nothing But the Blues.

0: Nothing But the Blues on WMKY in Moorhead, Kentucky, featuring Willie Jordan. That's the Anthony Paul Soul Orchestra in Walkin'. Danielle Nicole before that, featuring Luther Dickinson on guitar from North Mississippi All-Stars. Her album called Fireflies and the tune Take Me Back. And Donna Harula in the title to her new one, Cold Feet. Again, I'm Paul Hitchcock. Thanks for tuning in to Nothing But the Blues. Another hour on the way after BBC News. It's 11:01. 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
2: BBC News with Sue Montgomery. The British singer Ed Sheeran has described the situation in Gaza as catastrophic and unjustifiable. Sheeran was speaking before he started his first show since the rapper Macklemore was dropped from his US tour over pro-Palestinian comments made on stage. The singer said the Hamas attacks in Israel 3 years ago were horrific, but he added that Israel's response since then had been disproportionate. Our correspondent Carl Massman was at the concert.
3: This was the first moment. Literally, Ed Sheeran walks out on stage and he launches into that speech, but he kind of addressed a lot of things that people were wondering about, specifically his stance on the situation in the Middle East. And also, he said he was deeply concerned by the fact that artists like Macklemore and content of concerts could be pre-screened by the owners of these types of concert venues. So I think that was also a really important moment there.
2: The Houthis in Yemen say they've attacked sites in the Saudi capital Riyadh and the Red Sea city of Yanbu. The Iranian-backed group said it launched missiles and drones in retaliation for Saudi warplanes striking Houthi positions this week. Black smoke was seen near the international airport in Riyadh after reports of explosions at a fuel depot. Saudi authorities have said they intercepted and destroyed a ballistic missile fired at Riyadh. Thousands of Argentines have marched through Buenos Aires to protest against President Javier Milei's labour policies and cuts, as left-wing political leaders and activists called for a general strike. Students, pensioners, trade unionists and human rights groups protested against low wages, rising dismissals and growing household debt. This woman was among those taking part.
4: Culture, like all sectors around us, is being hit. It's underfunded. We're fighting as best we can, like the whole country, like all the people who are fighting to get this government out, a government that's taken so many rights away from all of us.
2: A journalist and candidate for local elections in Peru has been assassinated while campaigning. Susie Apontopolo was shot in the coastal region of Ancash. Here's Warren Bull.
5: Susi Apontopolo was talking to supporters in a market in the town of Caras when she was shot in the head. Hours earlier, she'd posted that she'd received death threats from people in prison, although she didn't elaborate. During her campaign, Susi Polo had used her own website to make allegations of corruption linked to candidates from a rival political party and members of the local police force. The regional government in Ancash has called for the national police authorities to investigate and boost security for all candidates in October's election.
2: BBC News. Police in the Netherlands have clashed with several hundred far-right protesters in the centre of The Hague. Authorities ordered a planned anti-immigration demonstration to be broken up after it spiralled into violence as protesters were gathering at a local park. The European Union's drugs agency says efforts to bring down Scotland's sky-high rate of illicit drug deaths are being frustrated by the arrival of hundreds of powerful and dangerous new substances. This explosion in the supply of synthetic opioids is one reason why the annual number of drug deaths is expected to rise. Here's our Scotland editor, James Cook.
6: For years, Scotland has had the highest rate of drug deaths in Europe, but recent efforts to save lives have been hampered by the rapid spread of synthetic opioids such as nitazines and orphines, which can be hundreds of times more potent than heroin. The EU Drugs Agency says new psychoactive substances are emerging at the rate of one per week, often produced in clandestine laboratories. Criminal gangs are now routinely mixing nitazines with heroin, cocaine, cannabinoids and even fake Valium pills. Scientists, charity workers and detectives say the result is an illicit drugs market, which is now more dangerous than ever.
2: The US says it struck an alleged drug trafficking vessel in the Caribbean, killing four people. A video on social media showed a huge explosion after a boat was hit by what appeared to be a missile. The US military didn't provide evidence that those on board were transporting drugs. Donald Trump says he will form an AI force and appoint a new artificial intelligence advisor to regulate the industry. He said he wouldn't hinder the growth of AI, warning the US must maintain its lead over China. The move follows concerns from several industry leaders that AI technology poses a threat to humanity. BBC News.
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8: This is Morehead State Today. I'm Samantha Morrill. I'm joined by MSU President Dr. Jay Morgan. Dr. Morgan, thanks for being here.
9: Yes, it's great to be with you. It's been a great semester, and everybody seems to be doing well.
8: And we're doing well across many areas of campus. One of those is within our university advancement. Can you give the folks an update?
9: Absolutely. We're hitting home runs there, no pun intended. Home runs in the amount of money that we're raising. These are private dollars. These are separate from grants and contracts. We have all-time highs in grants and contracts as well. But we really have done extremely well the past 4 to 5 years in university private fundraising. In this year that we just completed, which ended at the end of June, so just a month or two ago, we raised a record annual $9 million. That is a significantly higher amount than prior years. And although the prior years were record amounts too, this one really blew it out of proportion. So we're very pleased. Our staff and alumni and development have done wonderful. I've been out on the road meeting with people, and our donors and friends and alums are just so good to us.
8: It really does show, you know, how much MSU means to people. Years down the line, they have this desire to give back.
9: People do want to give back. And even though, you know, they graduate and leave, and we want them to and go do great things, oftentimes their heart never leaves, and they still have a heart for what we do here and how we serve students. And as you know, the focus of our fundraising is all on student scholarships. We want the student to be the winner. We have our buildings and other things that are being paid for by the state. So we ask all of our private donors, just give money for scholarships, and they have really responded.
8: And what is the foundation looking like as far as our totals are right now?
9: Yes, good question. When I first started about 9 years ago, the foundation was about $41-42 million in assets. Today we're sitting at about $95 million, so we've a little bit more than doubled over this past decade, which is wonderful. Our target to get to at the end of this academic year is $100 million. We want to be part of that Century Club. I had some doubt years ago that we could get to $100 million, but as we kept having donors respond, and I think we're going to hit it probably in the next 6 to 12 months.
8: And how can anybody listening help reach that goal?
9: Well, Samantha, we try to make it easy. And in our fundraising, there's a variety of ways. One, you can call our alumni and development office, and a staff member will help you facilitate whatever that might be. We have annual fundraisers where you can either phone in or or get online and contribute. If you want a staff member to visit with you, we can send a staff member out. We do that quite frequently. All of our alumni and development staff make visits to potential donors and really sit down and work with them on the finer-tuned details, you know, around timing or how to do it or what the process might be. And then I myself, you know, call on large corporate donors. So if we have any corporate donors listening, certainly glad to get out and visit with you there. So, again, we try to make it easy. We try to make it a process that the donor feels comfortable with. But also, too, we'd like for you to keep student scholarships in mind.
8: Dr. Morgan, thank you so much for your time today.
9: Thank you.
8: This has been Morehead State Today. I'm Samantha Morrill with our guest MSU President, Dr. Jay Morgan. Morehead State Today is a production of Morehead State University, recorded in the studios of WMKY, Morehead State Public Radio.
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Welcome back to the first hour of Return to the Source. I'm your host, Douglas Turner. Here in the first hour, going to be shining the jazz spotlight on saxophonist, composer, and educator Eric Alexander. He was born on August 4th, 1968 in Galesburg, Illinois. He moved with his family to Olympia, Washington at the age of two, and he began playing the piano at the age of six, and he took up his first reed instrument, the clarinet, when he was 9 years old. He switched to alto saxophone at the age of 12, and at that point, much of his study was dedicated to classical technique and repertoire. He would spend 1 year at the University of Indiana in Bloomington from 1986 through 1987, and it was there that he began to consider jazz as a way of life. He would go on to enter William Patterson College in New Jersey, where he immersed himself in advanced jazz studies. In fact, his teachers and mentors included tenor saxophonist Joe Lovano and pianist Harold Mayburn, and he moved to Chicago after college, and he played with organ trios on the south side of Chicago, and in 1991, he made his recording debut with organist Charles Erlin. Also that year, he placed second behind Joshua Redman in the Thelonious Monk International Saxophone Competition. The following year, he would move to New York, and there, of course, he began to play with some of the jazz greats. But before he moved to New York, he began recording as a leader for Delmark Records, the Chicago label. In fact, in 1992, he went on to produce several outstanding recordings for that label, as well as for the Japanese label Alpha Records. He began recording for Milestone Records in 1997, and he went on to produce a series of outstanding recordings for that label. We're going to begin with music from one of those recordings, the 2003 recording called Nightlife in Tokyo. It's Eric Alexander with his composition called Nemesis on Return to the Source.

Music by our spotlight artist here in the first hour, saxophonist, composer Eric Alexander. Music from his 2003 recording on Milestone Records, the album called Nightlife in Tokyo. We heard his composition, Nemesis, with, of course, his mentor, one of his major influences, Harold Mayburn on piano, Ron Carter on bass, Joe Farnsworth on the drums. And in 1997, Alexander was one of the founding members of the cooperative group One for All, which also included the late trumpeter Jim Rotundi, trombonist Steve Davis, drummer Joe Farnsworth, and bassist Peter Washington. Also, the original group included David Hazeltine on the piano. And, of course, in 2004, Eric Alexander began recording for High Note Records and made some outstanding music with that label. We're going to hear some of that in this set. In fact, starting out with music from the 2015 recording on High Note called The Real Thing. It's Eric Alexander with a tune called The Chief on Return to the Source.

Listening to Return to the Source here in the first hour. I've been shining a jazz spotlight on saxophonist, composer, and educator Eric Alexander. We heard a set of music from some of the recordings that he did for High Note Records. In fact, we just heard from the 2016 recording Second Impression, and we heard the tune written by Alexander called Frenzy, featured Harold Mayburn on piano, Bob Cranshaw on bass, Joe Farnsworth on the drums. We started out the set with the 2015 recording on High Note called The Real Thing, and we heard Eric Alexander performing the tune written by and featuring Harold Mayburn called The Chief. Also featured Pat Martino on guitar, John Weber on bass, and Joe Farnsworth on the drums. And also, in addition to leading his own recordings and being a part of the group One for All, Eric Alexander has also been a integral member of organist Michael LeDon's Groover Quartet. And in addition to High Note, Alexander also recorded for the Japanese label Venus throughout the 2000s, producing some outstanding music for that recording. And he also has been involved in a group with alto saxophonist Vincent Herring, in which they sort of engage in, I guess, jazz battles, if you will. In fact, their first recording was called The Battle. That was followed by their second recording, Friendly Fire. And in 2024, I should say 2025, they made a recording for Smoke Sessions Records called Split Decision, and we're going to hear music from that recording. But we're going to start out with music from the 2024 recording on Cellar Records. In fact, his latest recordings are on Cellar Records, and it's called Chicago to New York. It's Eric Alexander with the tune This Is Always.

That's our spotlight artist here in the first hour, tenor saxophonist Eric Alexander, along with alto saxophonist Vincent Herring from their 2025 release called Split Decision, back recorded live at Smoke Jazz Club in New York City. We heard them performing the Steve Turre composition Pharaoh's Dance, also featured Mike LaDon on piano, John Weber on bass, Lewis Nash on the drums. We started out the set with music from the 2024 release on Cellar Records by Eric Alexander called Chicago to New York, and we heard him on the tune This Is Always with Mike LaDon on piano, Dennis Carroll on bass, George Flutis on the drums. And Eric Alexander has been involved in jazz education. In fact, he taught at the Stanford Jazz Workshop in California. He offers also online lessons and ebooks on jazz improvisation. We're going to conclude our spotlight on tenor saxophonist Eric Alexander with music from his latest release, the 2025 release on Cellar Records. In fact, we're going to hear the title track, his composition called Like Sugar.

saxophonist, composer, and educator Eric Alexander, our spotlight artist here in the first hour of Return to the Source. That was music from his latest recording, the 2025 release on Cellar Records. We heard the title track, his composition, Like Sugar. He featured him with David Hazeltine on piano, Dennis Carroll on bass, and George Flutis on the drums. You're listening to Return to the Source, produced at the studios of WJAB at Alabama A&M University. I'm your host, Douglas Turner, and in hour number two, I'll be shining the jazz spotlight on composer, arranger, and conductor Anthony Branker. So be sure and keep your dial for that. Return to the Source is brought to you by the African American Public Radio Consortium, NPR Distribution, and the Public Radio Satellite System. Taking us into hour number two, it's music from the latest recording by organist Chris Hazleton. In fact, this recording on Cellar Records is called In Rotation, and it features Brian Jackson on the tenor saxophone, Peter Slam on vibraphone, and John Kislerman on the drums. Here they are with the tune written by Jimmy Heath. It's called A Sound for Sore Ears.

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Welcome back to the second hour of Return to the Source. I'm your host, Douglas Turner, bringing you the very best of the jazz tradition here on your public radio station. And here in the second hour, I'm going to be shining a jazz spotlight on composer, educator, conductor, arranger, scholar, Dr. Anthony Branker. He was born on August 28, 1958 in Elizabeth, New Jersey, and raised in Piscataway and Plainfield, New Jersey. Of course, he comes from a musical family, and following high school, he attended Princeton University, where he received his bachelor's degree in music and a certificate in African American Studies. He went on to receive his Master of Music in Jazz Pedagogy from the University of Miami and a Master of Education and Doctor of Education from Columbia University Teachers College. And he was a trumpeter who performed and recorded with the Spirit of Life Ensemble and appeared at jazz festivals around the world. He shared the stage with artists like Ted Kersen, Talib Kibwe, Steve Nelson, Marcus Belgrade, Billy Higgins, John Hicks, and many more. He also performed in the critically acclaimed off-Broadway production of Dinah Was, the Dinah Washington musical. In 1999, medical problems stemming from two brain aneurysms and circulatory system defects led him to give up the trumpet and forced him to take a leave of absence from teaching. And of course, he's an outstanding composer whose compositions have received numerous awards. He also has received numerous commissions and composer in residence appointments, and his music has been featured around the world and recorded by some of the best musicians. In fact, he leads several different jazz configurations, including his group Ascent, also Wordplay and Imagine, which feature his compositions performed by some of the best musicians in the world. We're going to begin with music, in fact, from recordings that he did in 2004 with his group Ascent, and we're going to hear him with the composition and the music of musicians that feature this composition called Chant for Peace Eternal. It's Anthony Branker on Return to the Source.

music by our spotlight artist here in the second hour, composer, musical conductor, arranger, educator, Dr. Anthony Branker. In fact, we just heard his music performed by his group Ascent from the 2010 recording on Origin Records called Dance Music, and we heard his composition Asking Answers with Kadri Foran on vocals, along with Teal Fuller on alto sax, Ralph Bowen on tenor, Clifford Adams Jr. on the trombone, Johnny King on piano, Kenny Davis on bass, and Adam Cruz on the drums. We started out the set with music from a 2004 recording called Spirit Songs. It's on Origin Records and features Anthony Branker and his group Ascent, and we heard his composition Chant for Peace Eternal with Ralph Bowen on tenor sax, Antonio Hart on alto, Clifford Adams Jr. on trombone, Johnny King on piano, John Benitez on bass, and the late Ralph Peterson on drums. And of course, as a conductor, Branker has worked with numerous artists. He's conducted trumpeter Terrence Blanchard's Grammy Award winning score for A Tale of God's Will, A Requiem for Katrina. He's also conducted Wynton Marsalis's Abyssinian 200, a gospel celebration, and Princeton University's orchestra and performances of Duke Ellington's extended orchestral compositions, A Tone Parallel to Harlem, and A New World a Coming, to mention only a few. We're going to continue with music by Anthony Branker with his groups. In fact, this time we're going to start out with music that features his group Wordplay. Here they are performing his composition, one called Forgotten Peoples, on Return to the

It's music by our spotlight artist here in the second hour, composer, arranger, musical director, educator, Anthony Branker. This one featured him with his group Imagine, and heard the title track from the 2023 recording, his composition What Place Can Be For Us, and featured Walter Smith III on tenor sax, Philip Dizak on trumpet, Remy LaBeouf on alto saxophone, Pete McCann on guitar, Fabian Almazan on piano, Linda May Han Oh on bass, and Donald Edwards on the drums. We started out the set with music by Anthony Branker and his group Wordplay. We heard from the 2014 recording on Origin Records called The Forward Suite Towards Equality, and we heard the composition by Branker called Forgotten Peoples. That one featured David Benny on alto saxophone, Ralph Bowen on tenor, Conrad Herwig on trombone, Jim Riddle on piano, Kenny Davis on bass, and Donald Edwards on the drums. And, of course, as an educator, Dr. Branker holds the endowed chair in jazz studies from Princeton University. And, of course, he is the founder of the and director of the jazz studies program at Princeton. He was also director of the university jazz ensembles program and the associate director of program in musical performance. He's also taught courses in jazz theory, improvisation, performance, and jazz composition. His work as a scholar has been presented and published by numerous international conferences and associations. And Dr. Branker has also been the recipient of numerous fellowships and grants. He's also been recognized as a rising star composer in Downbeat's annual critics poll. In 2014, of course, he released a recording which we heard from already called The Forward Suite, and he continues making outstanding music on Origin Records with his different groups. In fact, we're going to begin this last set of music by Dr. Branker with music that features him and his group Imagine from the 2024 recording Songs My Mom Liked on Origin Records. This is his composition. This one's called Praise on Return to the Source.

That's music by our spotlight artist here in the second hour of Return to the Source, composer, musical director, educator, Anthony Branker. And, of course, should mention that he also has been on the faculty at the Mason Gross School of the Arts at Rutgers University as an adjunct professor. He's also a Fulbright scholar who has been on the faculty of a number of institutions, including the Manhattan School of Music, Hunter College, and many other institutions. We just heard music from his latest recording, the 2026 recording on Origin Records called Manifestations of a Diasporic Groove and Spirit. And we heard Anthony Branker and Other Ways of Knowing on his composition, The Children of Lyle's Station, with Steve Wilson on alto sax, Pete McCann on guitar, Simona Primeza on piano, John Hebert on bass, Rudy Royston on the drums. And we started out the set with music by Anthony Branker and his group Imagine from the 2024 release on Origin Records called Songs My Mom Liked. And we heard his composition Praise. That one featured Donnie McClaslin on the saxophone, along with Philip Dzek on trumpet, Fabian Almazan on piano, Linda May O on bass, Rudy Royston on drums, Pete McCann on guitar. And of course, you're listening to Return to the Source, produced at the studios of WJAB at Alabama A&M University. I am your host, Douglas Turner, and in the final hour, you'll hear new music from Steve Wilson, Cindy Blackman, Santana, and much, much more. Return to the Source is brought to you by the African American Public Radio Consortium, NPR Distribution, and the Public Radio Satellite System. Taking us into the final hour, it's music from the latest recording by flautist Ali Ryerson and her quartet. It's called the Ali Ryerson Quartet, and here she is on the tune written by Thad Jones. This one's called 3 and 1.

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Welcome back to the final hour of Return to the Source. I'm your host, Douglas Turner. We're going to start this final hour off with music from the latest recording by saxophonist Steve Wilson. It's called Enduring Sonnets. It's on Smoke Sessions Records. You're going to hear him perform the tune written by Billy Childs. This one's called Quiet Girl.

That's music from bassist Ben Wolf from his new recording Anytime After Now. And we heard his composition Down With Gravity, with Joel Ross on vibes, Sullivan Fortner on piano, Chris Lewis on saxophone, and Aaron Kimmel on the drums. We started out the set with music by saxophonist Steve Wilson from his latest recording on Smoke Sessions Records called Enduring Sonnets. In fact, featured him on soprano saxophone on the Billy Childs composition called Quiet Girl, with Joe Locke on vibes, Rennie Rossness on piano, Jay Anderson on bass, and Kendrick Scott on the drums. 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The Great Jazz continues. It's music by pianist Joey Alexander.

That's pianist Helen Sung and her big band from her latest recording, Oracles, on Sunnyside Records. We heard her composition, Kenny Barron, featured Mike Rodriguez on the flugelhorn, Helen Sung on piano. We started out the set with music by pianist Joey Alexander from his latest recording on Mac Avenue Records called Celestial Keeper. And we heard his composition called Elysiana, and that one featured him with Chris Funn on bass and Jonathan Barber on the drums. You're listening to Return to the Source. The Great Jazz continues. It's new music from organist Larry Goldings, guitarist Peter Bernstein, and drummer Bill Stewart. Their new recording on Smoke Sessions Records is called Rumbus. Here they are with the Wayne Shorter composition. This one's called Penelope.

Music from organist Larry Golding, guitarist Peter Bernstein, and drummer Bill Stewart, their new recording, Rhombus, on Smoke Sessions Records. We heard them performing the Wayne Shorter composition, Penelope. 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The Great Jazz continues. It's new music from drummer Cindy Blackman Santana. Her new recording on Mac Avenue Records is called Coherence. Here she is with a composition called Soon a Queen.

That's drummer Cindy Blackman Santana, music from her brand new release on Mack Avenue Records called Coherence. We heard the tune Soon a Queen, and that was written by and featured Aurelian Budajnik on guitar, along with Felix Pastorius on bass, Emilio Modeste on saxophone, Zakai Curtis on keyboards, and Dave Eager on strings and string arrangement. 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Great Jazz continues, music from the latest recording by alto saxophonist Bruce Williams. This one's called The Matriarch.

That's alto saxophonist Bruce Williams, music from his latest recording called Solid Perspective. It's on WJ3 Records. We heard his composition, The Matriarch, with Brandon McCune on the piano, Lonnie Plaxico on bass, and Willie Jones III on drums. You've been listening to Return to the Source. We're going to play one more before we get out of here. It's from the latest recording by alto saxophonist Mike DeRubel. It's called Way Out Northwest on Solar Records, and it features him with Tilden Webb on piano, Jody Prosnick on bass, and Jesse Cahill on the drums. We're going to hear the composition by Mike DeRubel. This one's called Striking Distance.

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Time for me to get out of here. Time to go home. 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

Cafe Jazz opens with a very special artist, Barney Bigard and his orchestra from 1976 on RCA Recordings. Clarinet Gumbo. If you're familiar with Bigard, you'll know that his career is a storied career. Stints with King Oliver and Duke Ellington and Louis Armstrong on compositions like Mood Indigo, CJM Blues, Saturday Night Function, Rhythm, Stompy Jones, Dreamy Blues, and also many more. Clarinetist Barney Bigard, fine tradition, fine New Orleans clarinetist. This is Gene Knight with Cafe Jazz. We'll continue with our big band Bebop and Beyond. That's our specialty here. This is the Thad Jones, Mel Lewis Big Band.

a Booker Irving original, Booker Irving, a tenor saxophonist from a prestige recording made in 1963 and released in 1970. Exultation with Frank Strozier on alto sax and Horace Parlin on piano, Butch Warren on bass, and the drum assignment went to Walter Perkins. That was Mooch Mooch, Booker Irving, original, Mooch Mooch. Before that, Sheila Jordan at the Triad with the classic Ellington Mood Indigo. And we open with Thad Jones and Mel Lewis, a two-record set on Blue Note released in 1975. Recordings made from 68 through 1970. Big Dipper, Thad Jones, Mel Lewis Orchestra. Thad Jones on the flugelhorn. Snooky Young on trumpet. There are so many musicians on here. Benny Powell on trombone. With Jerome Richardson on alto saxophone. Eddie Daniels on tenor. Joe Farrell's on here. Barry Goldbraith on the guitar, and Sam Brown also on guitar. Sir Roland Hanna on piano, and Richard Davis, the bassist, of course, Mel Lewis on drums. A two-record set for Thad Jones and Mel Lewis. The Big Dipper. This is Gene Knight with Cafe Jazz. You know, we play a lot of vinyl here. We think that vinyl is vintage. We've got vinyl in our blood. Later in the hour, we'll return to the Thad Jones, Mel Lewis thing. There's a couple of cuts on here with the vocalist Ruth Brown. But for right now, we'll continue with trombonist Steve Davis.

Your presence requested this evening's formal Tomat's White Tie and Tails. Nothing now could take you in out of my sails. Because I'm invited to step out this evening with Tomat's White Tie and Tails.

tying up my white tie, brushing off my tears. Yes, I'm doing up my shirt front, putting in the shirt stud, polishing my nails. I'm stepping out my dear to breathe an atmosphere that simply reeks with class.

That's Diana Krall from a 1996 release titled All For You, dedication to Nat King Cole. That was the Frim Fram Sauce, Diana Krall. And from 1962, actually a re-release, Why Not, the Miles Davis classic. That was the Dave Pike Quartet. The set started with Louis Armstrong. This is Gene Knight with Cafe Jazz.

0: That's Michel Legrand, the French composer, with a great arrangement of the song Summer Me, Winter You from the film Picasso's Summer. A great group of musicians on this release, too. Arturo Sandoval, Bill Watrous, Bud Shank, Buddy Collette, Hubert Laws, John Pisano, Pete Christleaf, Brian Bromberg, and Peter Erskine.
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Tenor saxophonist Plas Johnson with Grease Patrol, the LA 55 release on Carell Records, 1983. That's a title cut to Grease Patrol. Art Hillary at the keyboards, Jimmy Smith, the drummer, and Billy Rogers on guitar. It's a classic Grease. There's a definition on here. I love this. Grease, that essence which each jazz musician applies to the music. Grease Patrol. This is Gene Knight with the best of big band, bebop, and beyond. This is the Thad Jones Mel Lewis Orchestra with vocalist Ruth Brown, Fine Brown Frame.

You know, we've been sitting out here for a long time, man, and I got a few things I want to talk about, too, you know, because I've had a few things happen to me that don't, you know, really lay right now, but I mean, my father used to always, when he saw me getting into trouble, he used to say things to me like,

can always count on Les McCann for a little touch of soul. That's from Talk to the People at Atlantic Records, 1972. Little advice from his dad, Let It Lay, Les McCann. Tom Harrell on the flugelhorn before that from his compact disc release titled Prana. With Maharaja, violinist Stuff Smith from the Smith Memorial album with What Is This Thing Called Love. And we open with the vocalist Ruth Brown, Fine Brown Frame, from the Thad Jones Mel Lewis Orchestra release. That was on Prestige, recorded in 1968. This is Gene Knight with Cafe Jazz. Up next, a little touch of New Orleans from the trumpeter Devin Phillips.

0: From the compact disc, Tonight I Need You So, that was Jeannie Bryson with Simple Song. And Lewis Hayes before that and the Cannonball Legacy Band from their release titled Maximum Firepower, the classic Autumn Leaves. From 1983 on Nova Records, organist John Patton, from his Soul Connections release, the cut titled Extensions. And New Orleans trumpeter Devin Phillips from Wade in the Water with the Big Chief, little New Orleans sound there.
1: We'll close this hour with guitarist Otmar Lieber. Then we'll come back with that special tribute, Gil Scott-Heron. You don't want to miss the third hour of Cafe Jazz.

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Saxophonist Booker Ervins opens a third hour of Cafe Jazz. From a release on Prestige 1966, Groovin' High, we listen to Bass 9. Up next, Stanley Clark,

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He's gonna be 4 years old on his next birthday. He happened to be with Brian and me when we wrote this song. It's about new life and new spirit, new feelings. We asked Bobby, what should we call this song? And he said, oh, that's pretty. That's my song. And that was very appropriate that a song for new life should be about Bobby. This is a song for Bobby Smith.

0: It's Gil Scott-Heron and Brian Jackson. They co-wrote many of the movement songs from the early 1970s. This one from 1973. We heard two selections. The title cut, The Bottle. Everybody remembers that one, at least if you're my age, and I'm telling on myself. And Song for Bobby Smith. That was backed up against the Stanley Clark release, Children Are Forever. We heard Bass Folk Song. And since we're in that mode, a little movement music, when the message was more about peace than anything else, we're going to Gary Bartz now. Peace and love.
1: Thank you. Hubert Eves is our pianist, Hubert Eves. Hubert Eves comes from St. Paul, Minneapolis, Minnesota. Howard King is our drummer, Howard King. And he comes from the Bronx, New York. Oh, we got a hand for the Bronx, huh? Okay. Our bassist is Stafford James from Evanston, Illinois. And this time we'd like to wish everybody peace and love and peace and health.

That's Azar Lawrence from his People Moving release in the early 70s, You Can't Hide Love. And before that, Gary Bartz from I've Known Rivers, Peace and Love. Thanks for listening.

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2: Hello, welcome to the newsroom. I'm Ankur Desai. Ukraine's launched what Moscow's mayor has described as the largest attack yet on the Russian capital on the final day of elections. There are also two more regional elections in Germany, with the future of Friedrich Merz as chancellor in doubt. And singer Ed Sheeran admits mistakes as he opened his first show since his support act was dropped from his tour for making pro-Palestinian remarks on stage.
3: I'm already speaking to people across the spectrum to work out how to make a contribution that helps victims of these terrible times, and listening and learning, because I do not know enough.
2: President Trump now says he'll form an artificial intelligence force to regulate the industry, and Europe's drug agency warns street drugs in Scotland are becoming significantly more dangerous.
4: People just never know quite what they're getting anymore. And it's a terrible thing to say, but with heroin it was better the devil you knew.
2: And find out who triumphed and who had their hopes derailed at the European Tram Driver Championships. All after this update.
5: BBC News with Danielle Yawovetska. Ukraine has carried out large-scale drone attacks on Moscow and the surrounding region on the final day of Russia's parliamentary elections. The mayor called it the largest such attack on Moscow yet. From there, Steve Rosenberg reports.
6: According to Russia's Defense Ministry, overnight, the country's air defences shot down more than 1,100 Ukrainian drones over Russia. In a statement, the mayor of Moscow, Sergei Sobyanin, claimed that since yesterday, 450 drones targeting the Russian capital had been repelled. But he admitted that the Moscow oil refinery, one of Russia's largest, had been hit, and not for the first time. He described the mass drone attack as unprecedented and an attempt to disrupt Russia's parliamentary election. Today is the third day of voting in an election that is tightly controlled by the Kremlin and which critics have dismissed as neither free nor fair nor transparent.
5: Voters in eastern Germany are going to the polls in two state elections that could further weaken Friedrich Merz's position as chancellor. If his Christian Democrats perform poorly, it's likely to lead to speculation about his future. Jessica Parker is in Mecklenburg-Western Pomerania.
7: Friedrich Merz is a man who became chancellor 16 months ago, and kind of part of his plan, his promise of what he wanted to do, was counter the rise of Alternative for Deutschland and to get the German economy going again. But here we are 16 months in, the AfD is topping the polls nationally, and Germany's economy continues to stutter as well. And his personal approval ratings are very low, and that has led to questions over whether he is the right man to lead the CDU and indeed lead the government here in Germany.
5: Donald Trump says he'll form an AI force and appoint a new artificial intelligence advisor to regulate the industry. The move comes amidst concerns about the possible risks posed by AI. Lee Milner reports.
8: Writing on social media, Donald Trump dismissed concerns about the potential dangers posed by artificial intelligence as a hoax. He said his administration would not in any way hinder or stifle the growth of the industry, but instead would cherish and help it, arguing he intends to keep the US ahead of China in the race to become the world leader in AI. He gave no details about what the new AI force will do or who will run it. Mr. Trump's full-throated support for AI comes after a series of recent warnings from people inside the industry.
5: In Hong Kong, dignitaries and mourners have paid their respects to the territory's first leader after the end of British rule at a state funeral. Tung Chi Hwa is only the third person to be honoured in this way since Hong Kong returned to China in 1997. World News from the BBC. North Korea has reportedly launched a second missile in a matter of hours off its eastern coast. Japan's defense ministry said it believed both projectiles had landed in the ocean outside its exclusive economic zone. No damage to vessels has been reported. South Korea's military also said it had detected the launch of a second unidentified projectile. Europe's drugs agency says Scotland is being flooded with powerful new drugs, hampering efforts to cut deaths linked to narcotics. Synthetic opioids can be hundreds of times more potent than heroin. The agency says new psychoactive substances are emerging at a rate of one per week, often produced in secret laboratories. A journalist and candidate in local elections in Peru has been assassinated while campaigning. Susi Aponte Polo was shot from behind by an unknown gunman in a market in the coastal region of Ancash. During her campaign ahead of elections in October, she had made allegations of corruption linked to politicians and police. 10 lions have been found dead in the Ngorongoro conservation area in Tanzania. The local authorities suspect the animals were poisoned and say they're trying to identify those responsible. Here's Joanna Keane.
9: Ngorongoro's UNESCO-listed conservation area spans more than 8,000 square kilometres and provides a home to globally threatened species such as the black rhino. But it's also seen long-standing tensions between the local Maasai herder community and the government, which argues that population growth is encroaching on the wildlife habitat. The authorities say the 10 dead lions had ingested poison, but they haven't given further details. In recent months, at least 20 elephants have died in Kenya's Amboseli National Park, which is near the Tanzanian border. The investigation there is looking into the use of illegal pesticides, but the authorities haven't established if the deaths are accidental or deliberate.
5: BBC News.
2: Hello, you're listening to the newsroom from the BBC World Service with me, Ankur Desai. Welcome to the programme. We begin with Russia and the mayor of Moscow and his claim that Ukraine has launched its biggest ever drone attack on the Russian capital. Sergei Sobyanin said it was an unsuccessful attempt to disrupt the final day of voting in Russia's parliamentary election. Critics have dismissed this poll as neither free, fair, nor transparent. The authorities say the city's oil refinery has been struck and two people were killed. Meanwhile, the head of Russia's election commission said a drone attack on a civilian bus in the Russian-controlled city of Kherson in Ukraine killed two more people. Our Russia editor, Steve Rosenberg, has been telling me more about these attacks.
10: The Russian Defense Ministry says that more than 1,100 Ukrainian drones were intercepted over Russia last night. The Moscow mayor, Sergei Sobyanin, was talking about more than 1,600 Ukrainian drones since yesterday being intercepted over Russia. And certainly more than 400, he said, were heading to Moscow, but he did concede that drones had hit the Moscow oil refinery, which is one of the biggest oil refineries in Russia. We don't know the extent of the damage there, but he claims it was an attempt by Ukraine to disrupt the elections, because today is day three of a three-day parliamentary election in Russia.
2: And Steve, this is the first state Duma vote since Russia launched its full-scale invasion of Ukraine back in 2022. So the elections, we know they've been tightly controlled with very few anti-war candidates allowed to stand. So what is it that the Kremlin fears most about the possible outcomes of this election?
10: Well, I'm not sure whether the Kremlin fears anything in particular about the outcome. I mean, you mentioned tightly controlled, and it certainly is. So people are not holding their breath here about the results. Right? The party of power, which is called United Russia, that's the party that Vladimir Putin is backing, is expected to be the largest party in parliament. And if you look at previous Dumas, including the last one, the other parties that get into parliament end up supporting the Kremlin's main initiatives. And in the case of the last parliament, all the parties supported the so-called special military operation, Russia's war on Ukraine. So there are various ways in which the Kremlin can control an election. And you mentioned also that the only anti-war party that had been registered for the election, it's called Yabloko, was actually knocked off the ballot by Russia's Supreme Court in the run-up to the poll. So actually, that reduces the choices for voters who want to express their opposition to the war.
2: Could there be any support for anyone marginal in this, then, to indicate that there is growing dissatisfaction with the war?
10: The way the election works is this. You go to a polling station, you can vote for a party, and you can vote for an individual constituency candidate. Mm. And that party I mentioned, Yabloko, the anti-war party, still has, I think, 99 candidates running in individual constituency races. In some districts, there are anti-war candidates that people can vote for. But it's another question whether, once the votes are counted, whether any of these candidates will emerge a winner.
2: Steve Rosenberg, our Russia editor. Next, polls have opened in key regional elections in two states in Germany, in the capital Berlin and in the northeastern Mecklenburg-Western Pomerania. Falling approval ratings and recent significant gains by the far-right AfD in the state of Saxony-Anhalt have threatened the authority of Chancellor Friedrich Merz, so much so that a lack of success for his party in these latest elections could further damage his position as German leader. Let's speak now to our correspondent, Jess Parker, who's just outside Berlin on her way back from Mecklenburg-Vorpommern. Jess, two very different constituencies. So we've got the capital of Berlin and then the northeastern Baltic state, where Friedrich Merz's party, the CDU, they're not really in contention. So can you just describe what the stakes are in each of these political constituencies?
11: Yeah, sure. I mean, as ever with German politics, quite a few parties involved and a rather complicated voting system. But in brief, in Berlin, what you have is a tussle over the top spot between, according to the polls at least, the left party, Die Linke, and the conservative CDU party, the significance there being the potential for the CDU to lose power in Berlin if it's not able to form a coalition, if it, for example, comes second. And then in Mecklenburg-Vorpommern, where, as you say, it doesn't traditionally have a lot of strength there, but it's looking at potentially a really record poor result. So it's been hovering just above the 5% threshold, which is required for parties to actually enter parliament. So for Friedrich Merz, his backers, and indeed everyone in the CDU and possibly Germany as well, is looking to see quite how bad the results are for the CDU. And I think if the worst case scenarios play out, then all of this speculation that there could be a Kanzlertausch, a chancellor swap, that will ramp up another notch.
2: Yeah, I wanted to follow up on that. How much of this election is a referendum on Friedrich Merz after 16 months in power? Approval ratings aren't great, and the party's not doing well either.
11: Yeah, I think it can certainly be read to a degree as, obviously, any election in these regional states, the role of Berlin and the federal government is going to be a factor. But they are local elections as well, with local factors in play. But the difficult thing, I think, for Friedrich Merz, particularly after we've had this sort of bumper year of elections, is one of the things he aimed to do was counter the rise of Alternative for Deutschland, a party that's anti-immigration, Russia-friendly, but the opposite has been happening. It's been gaining strength, and it could top the polls in Mecklenburg-Vorpommern, and that's making his party very nervous, combined with his personally low approval ratings and the fact that Germany's economy continues to stutter along, which is another thing he aimed to fix. Now, I'm sure he would say he wants more time, he needs more time to get his package of reforms through, and he's not at all signaled that he's willing to resign or give up his job. But certainly the pressure is building on him and the questions over his future are mounting as well.
2: Yeah, and a lack of maybe credible contenders as well to replace him from within. For now, Jess, thank you so much. Jess Parker there, just outside of Berlin. We'll keep bringing you results in future editions of the Newsroom programme. Next, Ed Sheeran is one of the world's most famous artists. Until this week, the British performer was in the limelight for his music, known for being music's Mr. Nice Guy. But when his support act, the rapper Macklemore, made pro-Palestinian remarks on stage, he was subsequently dropped from the tour. The other support acts and Ed Sheeran's band quit in solidarity. And so the singer found himself engulfed in a political controversy, creating a possible crisis for his reputation and career. With plummeting ticket prices, questions were asked about the remaining dates of his tour across North and South America. But last night, Ed Sheeran walked out on stage in Philadelphia and addressed his audience in the first concert since the controversy erupted.
12: I've tried in my career not to be a political commentator of any kind, because I want my music and shows to be about unity, not division, about humanity, not politics.
13: is a humanitarian issue, and I cannot hide how I feel about it anymore. What happened in Israel and at the Nova Music Festival on October 7th was horrific and compounded centuries of Jewish pain. What is happening in Gaza is catastrophic and unjustifiable and disproportionate. My heart has been broken by the scale of devastation and loss of civilians' lives, of children's lives. And the systemic injustice we're seeing unfold in the West Bank cannot be overlooked. I am already speaking to people across the spectrum to work out how to make a contribution that helps victims of these terrible times, and listening and learning, because I do not know enough.
2: Correspondent Carl Nassman was at the concert and told the newsroom Celia Hatton how Ed Sheeran's comments went down inside the stadium.
14: Well, it's a pretty amazing moment. Honestly, we were in some of the first rows of the concert tonight, and everybody was waiting to hear how Ed Sheeran, whether Ed Sheeran would address the controversy of the past few days and weeks on his tour. And it was really the first thing he did. He walked out on stage by himself, and he starts to, you know, talk everyone through what he's been thinking. And you could hear the room went silent. The stadium was really rapt and paying attention to every word he said. And it seemed to go down very well. I think a lot of people were relieved that he came out, spoke what had been on his mind, and especially, you know, addressing the situation in the Middle East, addressing the situation with the rapper Macklemore being dropped from his tour. And I should say, you know, the biggest, I think, applause and reaction to this speech was when he said that he was determined to continue his tour. He wanted to come tonight and play for all these fans, even though he said, you know, he had no backing band, he had no warm-up acts, but he was committed to continuing this tour because he said, you know, he was there really to perform for his tens of thousands of fans tonight.
15: So Ed Sheeran was standing alone on stage. We were expecting a very stripped back show. What was it like?
14: Yeah, it was, I think, one of those kinds of shows that really demonstrates how talented Ed Sheeran is as an artist. He was just there with him and his guitar, and he was using one of these loop machines where he can play a few chords, record that, play another few chords, record a bit of vocalization, and he loops it and he loops it, and he's able to make that into this rich, amazing backing track that he then would perform, I think, maybe his first five or six songs that way. And then in the middle of the concert, there was a bit of a surprise. He said, you know, he had about 3 days to come up with a backing band that could make it to Philadelphia, that could learn the songs he wanted to perform, because he really emphasized, you know, he didn't want this concert to change too much for the people that paid to get into the venue. And he was able to dig up some friends of his that could, you know, play the drums, play the fiddle, play the guitar, and really be there to create this amazing atmosphere. So, you know, it was really a fun night. And there was actually this one emotional moment midway through the concert where he said, hey, I don't know if you've been looking recently at social media, but there's been a lot of chatter about me and about this concert. I was worried, he said, about the way that I might be received here by you. And that was when the entire stadium erupted into applause for, you know, really to support Ed Sheeran in that moment. And I think that kind of shows you, I think there have been some doubts about Ed Sheeran, maybe, you know, the way that he handled this, and he admitted that he made mistakes, but clearly he really had the support of that stadium tonight.
15: So, Carl, what's your sense of this now? Will this statement on stage have made any difference? Will this issue go away for Ed Sheeran?
14: I think we'll have to see how it plays out, especially next week, because he will be performing in Gillette Stadium, the owner of which, Robert Kraft, was reportedly one of the biggest factors in trying to get Macklemore dropped from this tour. So I think it will be interesting to see next week how he's received there, which is a stadium just outside of Boston. But overall, this may have put some of the doubts to bed. I think he might have said just enough to keep himself kind of above the issue of the war in Gaza, but I think those comments probably strong enough for those who might have wanted him to come out with a stronger stance when this whole controversy first started.
2: Con Asman in Philadelphia. You're listening to the newsroom from the BBC World Service. Now, in something of a U-turn, the President of the United States, Donald Trump, has announced that he'll appoint an artificial intelligence advisor and AI force to regulate the industry and stay ahead of China. Mr. Trump had been dismissing fears surrounding AI as a hoax after multiple insiders sounded the alarm over the rapid advances in technology. Lee Milner has the details.
16: Trump sees AI as a really important area for both the US's economy and also wants to do it strategically. He wants America to stay out in front, particularly when it comes to competition with China, and he clearly feels that putting too many restrictions on the industry could slow things down. So the emphasis is on keeping investment and development moving quickly and making sure American companies have the freedom, obviously, to compete. But at the same time, there are these concerns about whether the technology is developing faster than governments can keep up with. So some researchers and technology leaders are worried about the risks that could come with increasingly powerful AI systems. They're calling for stronger safeguards and independent checks to make sure the technology is being developed safely. There are concerns that if AI becomes more powerful, then it could be out of control and people could obviously misuse it as well. Trump, however, has taken a different position. He's dismissed concerns about the potential dangers of AI, as we've heard, as a hoax, and believes that slowing down could hurt America's ability to compete with China. So at the moment, there's a clear debate between pushing ahead quickly to maintain America's position in AI and also making sure enough safety measures are in place to make sure this technology develops.
2: Now to a remarkable DNA discovery, which revealed that two best friends were actually biological sisters. Meena and Minal were both born in India. They were then adopted by different families and raised near each other in the Netherlands. It was only when they met by chance that they realized their similarities, as Amelia Clark reports.
17: This is my sister.
18: Meena Geltink and Minal Tyson were both born in the early 1980s. They were adopted from two different orphanages in Mumbai within months of their birth. They first met in their early teens at an event hosted by an adoption agency their parents had used and were struck by their uncanny similarities in their appearance and mannerisms. They promised to stay in touch and spent years writing letters to each other, often addressing each other as sis, despite not knowing the truth about their relation. Minal and Meena lost contact after Minal moved to France and Meena had a baby, until earlier this year when Minal decided to take a DNA test.
17: I was home alone and then I got the pop-up on my phone and it said, your results from DNA in my heritage are ready. So I opened it and then there was written, Meena, sister. And I didn't realize it was Meena that I know.
18: Minal messaged Meena on social media asking if she remembered her. Meena had tried to do a DNA test in 2017, but was told she had no matches. But the test Minal did confirmed the girls were 100% sisters, which means they share the same biological mother and father. Last month, the girls met for the first time since finding out they were related. Minal says it's what she's dreamed of.
17: I've always been surrounded by many people who love me and who took care of me, but something inside of me, I've always felt very lonely. And yeah, I always hoped to find some biological family somewhere. And I always said, yes, I would love to see if there's my biological mother, but even more brothers or sisters. So, and now this happens. So inside it was like, now I don't feel alone anymore.
18: For Meena, it's as if no time has passed.
19: It's like all those 30 years we've been apart. We've never been apart. Yeah. It's like we're picking up after that and it feels really strange but very good.
17: It feels like home.
19: Yeah. Yeah.
17: It's like we don't live together. We have very different lives. But when it's like when I see you, it's like, yeah, I'm home.
19: I feel finally complete and that the puzzle piece in my heart. And yeah, I know that it's a lot, but it feels really good. Yeah.
2: 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Still to come on the programme, we'll keep you on track with the European Tram Driver Championships. No joke. But first, for years, Scotland has had the highest rate of drug deaths in Europe. Efforts to curb that are being challenged by an influx of synthetic substances, hundreds of times more potent than heroin. Europe's drugs agency says the country is being flooded with these powerful new drugs, hampering efforts to cut deaths linked to narcotics. Our Scotland editor, James Cook, has the story.
20: This spotless laboratory in Dundee seems a world away from the chaotic reality of illegal drug use. But scientists here are racing against a deadly and evolving threat. They're examining samples of seized drugs to find out exactly what's in them. And the answers are worrying, with new substances emerging all the time.
21: In terms of Europe, we are seeing roughly about a drug entering into the Europe context within kind of every 1 to 2 weeks. Something new will arrive. I mean, it's pretty rapid for us to be able to keep up as scientists.
20: And that must be dangerous.
21: Yeah, these drugs are extremely dangerous. The illicit drug supply in Scotland is getting more and more dangerous as time goes on.
20: They're particularly worried about synthetic opioids called nitazenes, often hundreds of times more potent even than heroin. Criminals are mixing them with all sorts of other substances, from Valium-style pills to powdered cocaine. Last year, Police Scotland seized £80 million worth of street drugs. This year, the figure has already reached £78 million. And we can reveal detectives have raided suspected nitazene labs in Ayrshire and Midlothian, arresting 5 people. This is not just an urban problem. The rapidly changing nature of the drug supply is hitting rural Scotland too. We've come to the Kintyre Peninsula on the far west of the mainland to hear more about what is a struggle to save lives. There are all sorts of ways to do that. This group tries to treat trauma by helping former drug users reconnect with nature. But the staff say their job has been made harder by the rapidly evolving nature of drug supplies.
4: Some of these substances are so potent that a grain would be enough to take somebody over.
20: And to kill them.
4: And to possibly kill them.
20: So this is a frightening new landscape, really.
4: It really is. I mean, it's not something I normally find myself saying, but I don't think drugs have ever been as risky or as dangerous as they are now. People just never know quite what they're getting anymore. And it's a terrible thing to say, but with heroin it was better the devil you knew.
20: Quite a statement, and a reminder of the scale of this crisis.
22: We just want to think about all those that we've lost through substance use.
20: So many lives lost, so much still to do to save others.
2: Now, report from James Cook. Now, it's not often that tram drivers get their moment in the spotlight, but one competition is helping the profession gain some traction. The European Tram Driver Championships have taken place in the Polish capital of Warsaw. 26 teams competed across various challenges, but only one could go the distance. Helena Berg has the details.
23: You may have tried 10-pin bowling before, but what about knocking over giant bowling pins with a tram? That's one of many challenges that participants have to complete at the European Tram Driver Championship. To determine the smoothest driver, bowls of water are attached to the front of the tram, with points deducted for every drop spilled. Next comes a measure of driver dexterity that sees competitors throwing balls into a basketball hoop while operating their vehicle. The European Tram Driver Championship has been running annually since 2012, and every year the event is growing in popularity.
24: We are pretty big tram fans, and so far we've travelled from Leipzig to every European and World Championship. There's always a great atmosphere, and it's a lot of fun.
23: This year's competition in Warsaw saw 25 cities across Europe participate, plus the Australian city of Melbourne, which was allowed to enter because it has the largest tram network in the world. But bigger isn't always better. Melbourne came second last, finishing ahead of only London. The top performer across the 8 challenges was the team from the Czech capital, Prague, thanks to the skilled manoeuvring of drivers Vendula Temejova and Zdeněk Riktak.
25: We didn't expect it. Until the very end of the competition, we didn't think we could win. We're a new team, and this is our first time taking part in a competition like this. We wanted to finish at least in the top 10, so I guess we did well.
24: I made a mistake in the bowling event and thought that's bad, but it wasn't, and it all worked out.
23: Tram lines were a cornerstone of public transport in cities across Europe and around the globe throughout the 19th century. After the Second World War, many networks were ripped up in favour of supposedly more modern alternatives. But as cities look for cleaner and more sustainable ways to move people, the electric-powered tram is making a major comeback.
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3: Coming up on the BBC World Service, Dear Daughter with me, Namulanta Kombo. For Marco in South Sudan, educating his four daughters matters deeply, a value passed down from his mother.
6: My mom really understands the world. Allowing me to go to school was seen as something not productive. She risked her own resources selling some cows.
3: That's after the news.
7: BBC News with Alan Smith. The mayor of Moscow says Ukraine has carried out the largest drone attacks on the Russian capital and its surrounding region yet. He said 450 drones had been directed at the city since Saturday. An oil refinery was damaged. The regional governor said two people had been killed. Voters in eastern Germany are going to the polls in two state elections that could further weaken Friedrich Merz's position as chancellor. If his Christian Democrats perform poorly, it's likely to lead to speculation that the party could try to oust Mr. Merz as leader. North Korea has reportedly launched a second missile in a matter of hours off its eastern coast. Japan's defense ministry said it believed both projectiles had landed in the ocean outside its exclusive economic zone. A fire that's been ravaging a hill overlooking Ecuador's capital Quito has reignited and is reported to be approaching homes. Firefighters are redoubling their efforts to tackle the blaze. A journalist and candidate for local elections in Peru has been assassinated while campaigning. An unknown gunman shot Suzy Apontepolo in a market in the coastal region of Ancash. Europe's drugs agency says Scotland is being flooded with powerful new drugs, hampering efforts to cut deaths linked to narcotics. It says there had been a rapid spread of synthetic opioids, which can be hundreds of times more potent than heroin. In Hong Kong, dignitaries and mourners have paid their respects to the territory's first leader after the end of British rule at a state funeral. Tung Chi Kwa's only the third person to be honoured in this way since Hong Kong returned to China almost 30 years ago. 10 lions have been found dead in the Ngorongoro conservation area in Tanzania. Local authorities suspect the animals were poisoned and say they're trying to identify those responsible. In recent months, at least 20 elephants have died in Kenya's Amboseli National Park. And that's the world news from the BBC in London.
8: Do you enjoy school?
26: Yeah, I like school, but I don't like some parts. I mean, I like learning, making friends, meeting people. But I actually hate waking up at 5 in the morning. Do you hear me? I actually hate it.
8: You hate waking up early in the morning?
26: Yes. If school started at 11, that would be amazing. I would have woken up, eaten breakfast, and gotten ready by then. But no, we wake up at 5. And we have to wake up early just to go to school. But I like school.
3: Hi, I'm Namulanta Kombo, and that's my daughter Coco, the inspiration for Dear Daughter from the BBC World Service. Now, Coco might exaggerate a little, and she doesn't always have to wake up quite that early for school, but she does enjoy going and knows how important education is. Marco grew up in a village in South Sudan, but now lives in the capital city of Juba. And for him, making sure his four daughters get an education is incredibly important. Something that was passed down to him from his own mother.
6: my mom really understands the world. Allowing me to go to school was seen as something not productive. So she risked her own resources selling some cows.
3: It was busy near where Marco was speaking to me from, so you may hear children playing, along with dogs, goats, chickens, and even planes in the background. He started off by greeting me in Kiswahili.
6: Habari yako? Habari ya Nairobi?
5: Nairobi, tuko salama. It's nice and sunny today.
6: Okay.
5: But it's not too hot. It's 22 degrees, so it's a nice... Nice.
6: Might like Juba. It's cloudy outside, but I don't think it's going to rain.
9: Dear daughter.
10: Dear daughters.
11: Dear daughter.
12: My dear daughter.
13: Dear daughter.
15: Dear daughter.
3: Although South Sudan is a neighboring country to me here in Kenya, I didn't realize that we had fans of Dear Daughter there.
6: I've been listening for a good number of years now. I've been inspired by so many people. People who have written letters to their daughters. And I think all the dreams they have been talking about their children are the same thing I want also for my daughters. I'm in a country where it is difficult sometimes, you know, to bring up a child.
3: Mm-hmm. And you've got four daughters. How old are they?
6: My first daughter is 12, second one is 8, and the third one is 6, and the last one is now 3.
3: You live in Juba in South Sudan, and where do they live?
6: In 2019, I transported my family to Uganda, to a camp, a refugee camp, where they have been living there until 22, where I moved them from the camp to Kulu City in Uganda. So I am now in Juba. So my wife and my daughters are together in Kulu, Uganda.
3: What led to you making the decision that your family has to live apart?
6: It is because of the conflict. Our country has been in conflict for a good number of years now. So I felt like Juba is never a good place nowadays to keep my daughters, given the love I have for them. So I had to move them. And another reason is the quality of education, which is seen in Uganda. I wanted them to stay in a place where they wake up not to the sound of guns, but go to school and come back peacefully.
3: And what about you? Why didn't you go with them?
6: I didn't move with them to Uganda because, you know, I'm the source of the livelihood. I'm the one supporting them.
3: You stayed to work?
6: Yeah, it was a difficult one, yeah, because it is not easy to live apart from your own family.
3: Mm-hmm. So how are your girls getting on in Uganda? How is life like for them there?
6: So it is the first time for them to live in a concrete building where there is TV, and it's not like when they were here because we were almost living remotely.
3: Mm.
6: So when they moved to Kulu, at least things have changed. The education also has improved. They like the place they are in now because the environment is good. It's much cleaner than it was in the camp, in the refugee camp. So Kulu is a good place for them to stay, at least for now.
3: So before we read the letter that you wrote to your daughters, I guess I'd like to know, what is it that you want for them?
6: Yeah.
3: And their futures?
6: I wanted my daughters to get the best education, and when they are educated, they will be able to understand the world in a better way, where they will be able to contribute to the society, also help in changing, you know, some of the wrong concept about female child, in the girl child in our society. I wanted my daughters to be independent thinkers. Yeah, so I don't want them to view themselves as, you know, girls are not seen as people who are active thinkers. They are to be in the kitchen, they are to, you know, to dress up smartly, to make men, you know, look at them as beautiful people. I want them to be independent and not be influenced by external forces. This message is very important for me to write to them, to express my love to them. So I write this letter for my daughters to know that daddy is there, he supports us, he loves us, and You know, if I don't express this one, they will not know my position. They must achieve their dreams. They must work hard and not be affected by these our societal norms. You know, they are beautiful. They can get married even at the younger ages. No, I don't want this. Marriage should be their own choice now. Yeah, and they can choose whoever they want to marry in the world, not dictated by our culture back here home. Yeah.
3: I'd love it if you could read the letter now, and then we can talk about it later.
6: Dear lovely family, I wanted to express my deep love to my lovely daughters. Your mother and I are truly happy for having you. Words cannot express enough how happy I am to see you grow into young, beautiful women, full of energy and love for education. It is unfortunate that we are living apart due to the conflict in our country. But I hope that things will get better in the nearest future, and we will happily join to live together again. Each day, I am thinking about you and praying that you journey your education life in good health and open-mindedness. As your father, I would like to give you some advices that you will always remember as you journey this life. Firstly, you must love yourself properly. Your tribe, your color and gender must not be a measure of your abilities. Only the content of your characters will. Secondly, you must always strive for the best. My biggest wish for you all is to focus on your individual dreams and never abandon them for any other reasons. This is very important, especially as South Sudanese girls. Due to conflicts, lack of enough schools, and early marriages, many young girls in our country have not realized their beautiful dreams. Thirdly, study hard. Never leave school before achieving your goal. Your education will be your biggest weapon in your life. An educated woman attracts more respect and opportunities. You all have the potential to be whatever good you wish in the world. Finally, always stay positive. No matter what situation you might encounter in life, trust that better days are still ahead. Our country will be better. At least you started your education earlier. My mother's words never leave my ears. Never give up in anything good you do. And I also pass this the same message to you. Always do your best. Your mother and I are behind you in support. More love, Daddy.
3: Thank you, Marco. But tell me about what inspired you when you were younger and how your education journey started and where it got to.
6: Yeah, I grew up in a rural village in Bentiu, which is one of the states in South Sudan. In 2000, there was this massive recruitment of young children into the military. So I was supposed to be recruited into the military. But my mom was so worried about me, she had to send me to another state in South Sudan. And from there, I happened to get an opportunity And I went to Lokshogyo, Kenya, the northern part of Kenya. Then we went to Kakuma refugee camp. Yeah, so life was not really very easy, but the schools were really good, and I've learned a lot because it is out of that experience that I am who I am now.
25: Tell me about your daughters and their personalities. Tell me about what they're like now. What are they into? What are they enjoying?
6: My firstborn daughter, who is now 12, she's now in boarding school. She's not very tall. She's very bright. She's doing very well in school. My second born, she's now in primary 2, and she's inspiring me. And I've been receiving a lot of calls from her teachers, how she's doing very well, and I'm really very happy for that. My third born daughter, who is now 6, her name is translated to the eye of the father in English. Yeah, not because I don't love the other one, but I love them, but this is very special because I just love her. I just like being around her because she's funny and she's very inquisitive. Yeah, and then my last one, very beautiful also, and very talkative. The only questions I've been hearing from her is, when are you coming, Daddy? Daddy, what are you going to buy me? And that's where sometimes I feel not really okay, not being near my daughters. Yeah. But I've been explaining it to them that it is just because of the conflict in our country, and I will be there with you, and very soon. Mm-hmm. Yeah, then the younger one really needs to get in touch with me so that we get to know each other better. Yeah.
25: Yeah. Yeah. Because how often do you get to see them?
6: It is almost every 3 months. Yeah, also depending on the security between the road in Juba and the road going up to Uganda.
25: And how long is the journey to visit them from your home in Juba to them in Uganda?
6: I think it's like almost 7 hours. This is because of the road condition. Yeah.
25: And what do they like to show you, or, you know, because they've got their lives there, so what do they like to include you in?
6: We eat together. We drink together, you know, these drinks, they like sodas and all this kind of stuff. So whenever I go to Uganda, during weekend, I would take my daughters for a swimming. At least some of them do better than me. I don't know how to swim. I can swim for like 5 minutes. So I would only do that in shallow waters. But my daughters are very

0: So I sometimes try to sing to them this South Sudan national anthem. So they love to hear some stories about where I come from. And also they like asking questions like, I've got marked these traditional marks on my forehead. They like asking them and try to explain to them each and every marks mean in my society.
1: Tell me about the marks.
0: I got my marks when I was still very young. My father died in 1997, and we were left alone with our mom. You know how a widow is in the society. She's not respected. Our mom was not respected. And sometimes it's like there is no man in the family. Anyone can come and get what they want, especially the cows and the goat. My mom was always thinking how I can get this marking so that I also become a man, and our family is seen as a family with a man.
1: I wanted to talk about your mom, who, you talk about in the letter to your girls. Does your mom talk to your daughters about the things that you talk to them about? Does your mom give your daughters advice?
0: Yeah, my mom is my dictionary, to say so. She has been also in touch with my daughters. So she has been advising them because I've been explaining to them how my mom is a hero, is my hero, how my mom struggled for us. So my mom really understands the world. You know, allowing me to go to school was seen as something not productive. So she risked her own resources selling some cows. She just gave me that advice, which I also passed to my daughters, that wherever you go to, please do your best. Do whatever good is there. So my mother is very strong, the best woman in the world, and I've learned a lot.
1: I love that, and I love when we're able to share generational advice as well. You can send us a letter to your daughter or to your son by emailing deardaughter@bbc.co.uk, or you can go to our website bbcworldservice.com/deardaughter, or why not send us a WhatsApp message on +44 800 030 4404. Dear Daughter on the BBC World Service was presented by me, Namulanta Kombo, and produced by Bob Howard and Jill Kersley.

0: Hello and welcome to More or Less from the BBC World Service, with a programme that looks at the numbers in the news and in life and in carrot quality. And I'm Tim Harford. For anyone struggling to get their kids to eat their vegetables, today's programme might not be welcome listening. It starts, as is often the case, with an email from a loyal listener. In this case, Sarah, who read an interesting quote from Dr. Karen Rajan in a BBC News story. Here it is.
1: We know our soil is not as nutrient-dense as it was decades ago, so a carrot in the 1950s will be far more nutrient-rich than a 2026 carrot.
0: Is this really true? Wondered Sarah. We wondered the same. Are fruit and veg less nutritious than they used to be? And is it true that we know soil is far less nutrient-rich than it used to be? Our starting point in the search for the truth was some research from about a decade ago.
2: It was my colleagues fed up with answering this question that was the stimulus behind me writing the article.
0: That's Robin Miles, a former senior scientist in Canada's Food and Nutrition Directorate. He's now retired. Back in 2017, he wrote a paper on the already much-asked question about the nutrient declines in fruit, vegetables, and grains. The public concern stemmed from a number of studies that did find substantial declines in some nutrients, calcium and iron, for example, in fruit and veg since the 1950s. These results are pooled, so not for a carrot, but for veg in general. And Robin wasn't convinced.
2: When you look at the sources of data for these claims that were made, they are often looking at the nutrient composition databases. These databases are intended to provide information to registered dietitians and other people who want to design

0: design menus. For this sort of purpose, the databases are extremely useful. But over the years, analytical methods have changed, and the number of samples of these fruits, vegetables, and grains is generally pretty small.
1: Robin didn't think the data was good enough for a scientific comparison over time.
0: No, they're not suited for that kind of analysis.
1: Robin reckons some studies have managed to do a better statistical job, but those aren't quite so exciting.
0: The valid scientific studies have shown that the levels that of various nutrients in crops, for the most part, have not declined. And one of the key aspects where you do see declines is what's called the dilution effect.
2: The Broad Book experiment has grown wheat for the last 180 years. It's the oldest experiment in the world.
1: This is Professor Steve McGrath, a research scientist at Rothamsted Research, who run this ancient experiment.
2: From 1843 onwards, we've got samples of the soil from the experiment, and also of the crops, and even the fertilizers that were added. So we've got an absolutely unique record of what's been going on in the field.
1: This means the nutrient trends in wheat can be scientifically assessed over a very long time period. And for a long time, nothing happened.
2: They stayed the same until around about the 1960s or 70s, when some of those nutrients started to decrease in concentrations drastically, and actually very large decreases in some nutrients, like zinc, of 50%.
1: They also found levels of iron, magnesium, and copper were down by 20 or 30%. So while the carrot trend is not clear, in wheat there is evidence that these specific nutrients have declined. But why has this happened?
2: As far as we can tell from the data, it's actually related to the amount of grain you get in shorter strawed varieties.
1: Okay, short wheat. Those of you who listened to our episode on Paul Ehrlich's terrible predictions know this already, of course. That program explained how the Green Revolution stopped humanity from running out of food in the 1960s and 70s. Part of that story was about a chap named Norman Borlaug, who introduced dwarf varieties of wheat.
2: That's actually led to much more grain in proportion to the amount of straw in the crop, and that harvest index has gone up enormously over the same period as this decrease in grain nutrient concentrations.
1: The high-yield wheat varieties produce a lot more grain, a lot more carbs, but each kilogram of grain has a good deal less zinc, iron, magnesium, and copper.
2: You could say that, you know, we're pushing more carbohydrates in for more yield, but the nutrients are not keeping up, so their concentration goes down.
1: This is the dilution effect. Steve says it may also have something to do with how nutrients are absorbed by the grains from the shorter stems, or perhaps from the roots. The mechanism is not totally understood as yet, but what Steve is confident about is that it's not caused by a change in the nutrients in the soil.
2: We analyse these nutrients in soil, and actually, if anything, their concentrations have increased over the 180-year time span.
1: That's the case for the specific soil in England where this experiment took place. Different soils around the world are very different. But Steve says the evidence just isn't there for a broader decline in the nutrient density of soils in general.
2: We have almost no data of the change in soils over time. And that to me says that, you know, you can't say that it's all disappeared from the soil. The second reason is more in terms of what happens to nutrients. A lot of the micronutrients in particular that I'm interested in, they tend to stick to the soil very strongly. They're on the soil particles, if you like, most of it. And they don't wash out. It's not a soluble thing. There is no mechanism I can see for a large decrease in the soil.
1: So the idea that declining soil quality is causing vegetables to get less nutritious isn't backed up by the evidence. However, this is not to say that the world's soils are in tip-top shape.
2: soil degradation is a serious problem around the world. There are various forms of degradation. One of the big ones is actually a loss of carbon, but there are others. There are many different things like salinification, acidification, contamination with some materials, some elements. There are huge problems with erosion of soil, wind and water erosion of soils around the world. But again, there's virtually no data to support the idea that we're washing out all the nutrients.
1: So where does all of this leave us? Well, to go back to where we started, the idea that carrots are now less nutritious than in 1950 isn't based on good evidence, and neither is the idea that the nutrient density of soil has declined. But some important nutrients in wheat have declined, and Steve thinks it's plausible that the same process has happened in other staple crops.
2: Things like rice, for example, and you know, barley and oats and so on, they've also utilized this way of getting more yield per unit of plant, if you like. And so it's quite likely that a similar sort of thing happens with them.
1: So it's plausible that nutrients have declined in some crops, but it's not really known in which or by how much. Everyone's advice was pretty similar, though. Just make sure you eat as varied and balanced a diet as you can to make sure all your nutrients are covered. That's it for this week. Thanks to Robin Miles and Professor Steve McGrath. Please keep your questions and comments coming in to moreorless@bbc.co.uk. Until next time, goodbye.
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5: Welcome to the Inquiry on the BBC World Service. A new Arctic scheduled shipping route is expanding China's presence in the region.
6: Even under very ideal, let's say, midsummer conditions, ships still have to be very concerned about floating ice, about very difficult weather conditions.
5: Using it requires doing business with an internationally sanctioned country.
7: It's very hard for me to imagine for any company that uses this shipping route without any engagement with the Russian authority.
5: Other Arctic states are navigating developments.
8: Concern about Chinese footprints and investments in the Arctic has been quite now long-standing concern in Nordic countries.
5: This week, we're asking, can China's Polar Silk Road change global trade?
9: It is an option that certain countries wish to explore, but it's also a route that many other countries do not really seem fit for regular transits or as a dependable option.
5: I'm Charmaine Cosier. Join me on The Inquiry after the news.
10: BBC News with Danielle Yawovietska. Ukraine has carried out large-scale drone attacks on Moscow and its surrounding region on the third and final day of Russia's parliamentary elections. Moscow's mayor called it the largest such attack on the capital yet. From there, here's Steve Rosenberg.
11: The Russian Defense Ministry says that more than 1,100 Ukrainian drones were intercepted over Russia last night. The Moscow mayor, Sergei Sobyanin, was talking about more than 1,600 Ukrainian drones since yesterday being intercepted over Russia. And certainly more than 400, he said, were heading to Moscow. But he did concede that drones had hit the Moscow oil refinery, which is one of the biggest oil refineries in Russia. We don't know the extent of the damage there, but he claims it was an attempt by Ukraine to disrupt the elections.
10: Voters in eastern Germany are going to the polls in two state elections that could further weaken Friedrich Merz's position as chancellor. If his Christian Democrats perform poorly, it's likely to lead to speculation about his future. Jessica Parker is in Mecklenburg-Western Pomerania.
12: The difficult thing, I think, for Friedrich Merz, particularly after we've had this sort of bumper year of elections, is one of the things he aimed to do was counter the rise of Alternative for Deutschland, a party that's anti-immigration, Russia-friendly, but the opposite has been happening. It's been gaining strength, and it could top the polls in Mecklenburg-Vorpommern, and that's making his party very nervous, combined with his personally low approval ratings and the fact that Germany's economy continues to stutter along, which is another thing he aimed to fix.
10: Europe's drugs agency says Scotland is being flooded with powerful new drugs, hampering efforts to cut deaths linked to narcotics. James Cook reports.
13: For years, Scotland has had the highest rate of drug deaths in Europe, but recent efforts to save lives have been hampered by the rapid spread of synthetic opioids such as nitazines and orphines, which can be hundreds of times more potent than heroin. The EU Drugs Agency says new psychoactive substances are emerging at the rate of one per week, often produced in clandestine laboratories. Criminal gangs are now routinely mixing nitazines with heroin, cocaine, cannabinoids and even fake Valium pills. Scientists, charity workers and detectives say the result is an illicit drugs market, which is now more dangerous than ever.
10: North Korea has reportedly launched a second missile in a matter of hours off its eastern coast. Japan's defense ministry said it believed both projectiles had landed in the ocean outside its exclusive economic zone. No damage to vessels has been reported. South Korea's military also said it had detected the launch of a second unidentified projectile. Last week, Pyongyang fired multiple short-range ballistic missiles. World News from the BBC. Police in Pakistan are reported to have arrested the sister of the jailed former Prime Minister Imran Khan ahead of a protest about his imprisonment. His political party said Alima Khan had been detained outside her home in Lahore. The party is planning a demonstration next Sunday to demand the immediate release of Imran Khan. He was jailed last year for 14 years for corruption in a case his supporters say was politically motivated. In Hong Kong, dignitaries and mourners have paid their respects to the territory's first leader after the end of British rule at a state funeral. Tung Chi Hwa is only the third person to be honoured in this way since Hong Kong returned to China in 1997. Tung died earlier this month at the age of 89. 10 lions have been found dead in the Ngorongoro conservation area in Tanzania. The local authorities suspect the animals were poisoned and say they're trying to identify those responsible. Here's Joanna Keane.
14: Ngorongoro's UNESCO-listed conservation area spans more than 8,000 square kilometres and provides a home to globally threatened species such as the black rhino. But it's also seen long-standing tensions between the local Maasai herder community and the government, which argues that population growth is encroaching on the wildlife habitat. The authorities say the 10 dead lions had ingested poison, but they haven't given further details. In recent months, at least 20 elephants have died in Kenya's Amboseli National Park, which is near the Tanzanian border. The investigation there is looking into the use of illegal pesticides, but the authorities haven't established if the deaths are accidental or deliberate.
10: A 13-year-old Chinese swimming sensation, Yu Zidi, has won gold at the Asian Games in Japan. She led from start to finish in the 200-metre butterfly and shaved almost half a second off the Games record. And that's the latest BBC News.
5: Welcome to The Inquiry. I'm Charmaine Cozier. Each week, one question, four expert witnesses and an answer. August 2026, a ship departs from one of China's busiest ports. 21 days later, it arrives in the UK. The main focus isn't the 175-metre-long Dubai Tower cargo vessel, it's the route. Taking a shortcut along Russia's Arctic coastline will nearly halve the traditional Asia to Europe journey time of 40 days. The Chinese shipping company behind the voyage sees this as the start of a regular scheduled seasonal service. This latest route towards Arctic expansion is part of a policy that takes its name from the ancient sea and land trade network that once connected Asia, the Middle East and Europe. This week we're asking, can China's Polar Silk Road change global trade?
15: Part 1. Polar Plans.
6: Chinese scholars and policymakers have stressed the fact that even though China doesn't have any Arctic geography, its economic interests in the far north, its scientific interests in the far north are extensive. My name is Mark Lantaine. I'm a professor of political science at UIT, the Arctic University of Norway in Tromsø. I'm also an adjunct lecturer at the University of Greenland in Nuuk. And it's also been argued that a lot of what's happening in the Arctic in terms of climate change is affecting China directly, like many other parts of the world. It is creating changes in Chinese weather, pollution patterns, and many Chinese scholars have dedicated themselves to researching that connection. So that has been the basis for China referring to itself as a near Arctic state. We are not an Arctic country per se, but we have a significant claim to be an Arctic stakeholder. China and Russia have been looking at the possibility, as more of the Arctic Ocean becomes ice-free in the summer months, of using the Polar Silk Road, developing a Polar Silk Road along the Northern Sea Route north of Siberia as a secondary shipping route.
5: China's first official Arctic policy paper was published in 2018 and formally outlines the Polar Silk Road. Those development goals linked to its 2013 Belt and Road Initiative to connect Asia, Europe and Africa through land and sea trade routes. Key to the Polar Silk Road is a shipping lane called the Northern Sea Route.
6: It runs from Northern Asia, so past China, Korea, Japan, all along the Siberian coast. So it's a very long coastline in Northern Russia, eventually working its way through the Nordic region and then on to Northern Europe, including Britain, Germany, Poland. Even though it is a pretty long route and one which is still subject to Arctic conditions, it's still far shorter than traditional routes along the Indian Ocean using, for example, the Malacca Straits or the Suez Canal.
5: So vessels save fuel as well as time.
6: The conditions are certainly not ideal, and they're certainly not identical to other parts of the world. Even under very ideal, let's say, midsummer conditions, ships still have to be very concerned about floating ice, about very difficult weather conditions. Any ship simply cannot be placed in the Northern Sea Route and have this work out. A ship has to be very specifically rigged for cold weather conditions. More often than not, they have to be escorted by a Russian icebreaker.
5: Icebreakers are specially designed escort ships. They split and crack up huge slabs of frozen water to stop vessels getting stuck. Russia has the largest fleet, which also includes ones with a unique feature.
6: Russia is the only country that has nuclear-engined icebreakers at the moment. It has a few of them, but it is certainly looking to develop more.
5: Power from compact onboard nuclear reactors mean they can break up really thick ice and run for longer without refueling. The cargo on board the first of China's regular scheduled crossings included rechargeable lithium batteries, solar panels, and electric hybrid vehicles.
6: China has, for example, touted the fact that its economy is now starting to shift more towards high technology areas, including AI, robotics, advanced pharmaceuticals, and interestingly enough, a lot of Chinese media, as well as government officials, have said, well, that these particular components, those that are needed to arrive in European markets quickly, or that need to be preserved in a certain way, could benefit from using the Northern Sea Route. But I do stress again, this is still a very experimental setup. I think it's very unlikely that the Northern Sea Route would rival the traditional routes. So not the Panama Canal, not the Malacca Straits. And I don't think anyone is really looking at that option seriously. There's still many Chinese policymakers who are saying, even keeping all that in mind, the amount of time and fuel savings by using this route is very extensive. And this will only get better as more time passes, that less and less ice will appear in the Arctic. Some of the ice hazards will vanish.
5: The number of runs each year is expected to increase over time.
6: At the moment, even under the best conditions, we're talking about maybe a few dozen shipping runs through the Northern Sea Route, and that's a pretty tiny fraction compared to what goes through, for example, the Panama Canal. But we are dealing with a changeable situation. It may be as early as, let's say, 15 or 20 years from now that ships will be able to operate in the Arctic, for example, all year, or that ships might even be able to operate close to the North Pole under summer conditions. So there's a bit of timing involved. And with the idea that global shipping is obviously becoming an international concern, that many countries are looking at the possibility of alternative sea routes, the Arctic is being taken seriously now as another emerging alternative.
5: So how do China's Arctic ambitions work on a practical level? Time for our next expert witness.
15: Part 2, Navigating Russia.
7: I would say it's very hard for me to imagine for any company that use this shipping route without any engagement with the Russian authority, and also the Russian has the control of the ports or the facilities along the route.
5: Nan Hao is a policy and economic security researcher. He's currently doing a fellowship with the Geneva Graduate Institute in Switzerland. Russia traditionally used the route for domestic and regional shipping.
7: For this route to have the commercial meaning, for this route to be utilized, it requires the capital, it requires the maintenance, it requires the infrastructure, it requires the investment, trading volume, and Russia doesn't have enough of those. For China, at least for the Northern Sea Route, China has an interest, but I would say it can be traced back to, say, 2013, China start to pay more attention to the Northern Sea Route, but the actual momentum, I would say, come from, say, 2017, when Chinese President Xi Jinping visited Russia and talked about that. And also 2018, China launched this architect white paper. But the actual momentum, the most recent commercialization momentum, I would say, started from last year.
5: In October 2025, Russia and China agreed an action plan to jointly develop and commercialize shipping along the Northern Sea Route.
7: China pretty much somehow take care of this kind of commercialization of the sea route, while Russia somehow, you know, provides all this infrastructure facility access to that. But also another thing I would say in terms of strategic value of this route is that the energy. But this energy part, it doesn't come from China's shipping company, but it comes from the Russian shipping company.
5: Russia's oil and gas industries faced international sanctions after it annexed Crimea in 2014 and invaded Ukraine in 2022. Opportunities for Russian exports widened following the US and Israel war with Iran. The conflict has effectively blocked the Strait of Hormuz, which sits between Iran, Oman, and the United Arab Emirates.
7: And there's an energy shortage, energy crisis in Asia-Pacific countries. China somehow is exceptional, but all the other major Asia-Pacific economies are heavily relying on the Gulf fossil fuels, and Russia becomes a convenient alternative for them. So in that sense, Northern Sea Route, it's not just something convenient of potential future value, but it also becomes something immediately relevant for them.
5: Other disputed global shipping routes include the Red Sea, where oil tankers and commercial cargo ships have been attacked, and a drought in the Panama Canal causing fewer journeys.
7: So all these traditional routes that China relied on for the Europe-China trade has facing this potential risk exposure. And the Northern Sea Route definitely is gaining more relevance and also gaining more strategic value, because for now the Chinese economy is heavily relying on the foreign trade, external trade. So in that sense, the strategic so far, I think the major part for China to invest and to test this sea route,
5: which involves working within its seasonal restrictions.
7: First of all, the time window is actually very narrow. So it's either from July, August to October, November. And also, I think last year and this year, Russian authority only approved like 7 to 8 annually shippings for the Chinese company. And also, if you look at the percentage of the trading goods of the Chinese shipping companies, the percentage is actually very low in relation to the trade volume through the traditional routes, say the Suez Canal, through the Middle Corridor. So in that sense, the potentiality is there, but for it to realize, I think it still takes time.
5: Increasing vessel traffic on the remote Arctic route raises the risk of human-driven environmental damage.
7: I would say this comes as twofold, or you could say the two edges of the sword. So indeed, there are climate change. The Northern Sea Route becomes a little bit more visible, and the time window becomes a little bit widened, you know, with the melting of the ice in the Arctic region. So we can imagine, you know, if there's a leakage of the oil, if there's a contamination of the water, and if there's a human intervention that is impacting the ecology of the Arctic region. You know, Earth's ecology is connected, and something happening there in the Arctic region would have the implication and consequences for the rest of the world. But I think with more countries and more shipping companies involved in this route, perhaps we'll also need to think about potential expansion or reformation of this governance mechanism to try to govern this new phenomenon, which is the commercialization of the Northern Sea Route.
5: Before we hear from our next expert witness on the complexities of Arctic governance, don't forget to find and follow the Inquiry podcast wherever you get yours. For episodes like Are the Himalayan Glaciers at a Tipping Point? Or Can Africa Take Control of Its Digital Future?
15: 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Arctic Rules.
8: No country has sovereignty over the Arctic as a whole. My name is Katarzyna Nanzysk. I'm a professor of international relations and contemporary history in Norwegian Institute for Defense Studies, which is a part of the National Defense University.
5: There are 8 Arctic states. 5 border the Arctic Ocean: Russia, Norway, Denmark, Canada, and the US. Regional control divides across national laws and economic zones, which gives coastal states exclusive rights to explore and extract marine resources, like oil, gas, and minerals. Plus, there are international laws and treaties.
8: UN Convention on the Law of the Sea is very important. It's almost like a constitution for the maritime areas, for the Arctic Ocean, which governs some of the different, let's say, sovereign rights, the rights to resources, and how we may use the waters in the Arctic Ocean. But also the International Maritime Organization and the Polar Code, that is especially important for ships operating in the polar waters, because it imposes concrete regulatory measures for ships operating in Arctic and Antarctic. And so this has direct implications also for shipping along the Northern Sea Route. It's particularly important because it directly decides about ship design, construction, so the kind of ships where they can operate, safety, life-saving appliances, navigation, communication. This all is included in this Polar Code that has to be applied when operating in the Arctic Ocean.
5: And Russia complies with that?
8: Yes, absolutely. Russia is a part of that. But in addition, Russia imposes its own laws along the Northern Sea Route, for instance, including the demand that you have to apply for to be able to use the passage.
5: Service, operational, and admin charges also apply. With different laws and rights covering territorial and international waters, interpretations can vary. There are also the high seas, 200 nautical miles beyond national borders, where no nation has sovereignty.
8: The Northern Sea Route can be many different routes depending on the sailing conditions, on the weather conditions. But from the Russian interpretation, as long as you start, you know, in one end and finish in the other, so even if at some point the passage would include high seas, Russia would still claim that this is the Northern Sea Route under the Russian national jurisdiction, where Russian rights apply. It is actually quite controversial. And it's not universally accepted interpretation. As a result of the growing accessibility of the Arctic Ocean, they have a potential to become strategically important both for commercial navigation as well as potentially for military use. And the Northern Sea Route is the first route that is being developed both for climatic reasons, because it's opening faster than the Transpolar Route or the route through the Canadian archipelago, the Northwest Passage, and for political reasons, because Russia is very much interested. This is one of their greatest ambitions for Arctic development, is to make the Northern Sea Route a major maritime link between continents, between Asia, Europe, and North America.
5: Other states in the region are keeping across developments.
8: Concern about Chinese footprints and investments in the Arctic has been long-standing concern in Nordic countries. And one example of that are investment screening mechanisms that were introduced in Sweden, the measures to screen what kind of investments are being made, what is the source, what is the purpose, also increased sharply in Norway as well as in Finland. And this is made to safeguard against potentially harmful Chinese investments, especially when it comes to strategic fields such as infrastructure, such as ports or airfields. Some of the investments were simply stopped because of that. So on the other hand, China is an important trading partner. And of course, in the larger, if you look at the broader Arctic governance picture, cooperation with China is very important to mitigate, for instance, environmental risks, to enhance maritime safety in the region. So this is a balancing act, but there is no doubt that the suspicion towards China. Chinese investments have been vocally expressed, discussed in the Nordic countries over the past few years.
5: So there's some unease about China and China's links with Russia.
8: And that feeds into this long-standing fear of Chinese-Russian alliance, right? And the relationship in the Arctic is one expression of progressing relationship. And this relationship has progressed not least because of the growing Russian dependency of China. China is the actor that helps Russia to keep their economy afloat. The dependency does not mean that the relationship is still seen in Russia as quite ambivalent. So Russia has had long-standing concern, if not fear, about China potentially becoming or constituting a direct threat to Russia. But still, I mean, this doesn't mean that Russia is not willing, nonetheless, to allow China a larger role in the Arctic because, again, of this growing dependency.
5: China isn't the only country keen on advancing polar ambitions. Time to call our final expert witness.
16: Part 4, Making Waves.
9: My name is Karen van Loon and I'm a research fellow in the Security and Defense Program at the Kleindaal Institute in the Netherlands. I think the most credible outcome is that for a country like China, this creates a redundancy. So say there is one of the choke points, Suez Canal, Strait of Hormuz, Malacca, that is blocked, that they have a plan B and a sort of backup. And the Northern Sea Route can be useful in that sense. It will also create a greater presence in the Arctic region, something that China is aiming for in the future anyway. So this will give them a bit more presence there, but also economic credibility as a trade partner in the region. We see that currently China is still the largest investor along the Northern Sea Route, but there's also an increased interest from South Korea.
5: In August this year, a South Korean commercial container ship used the route for a test voyage.
9: And we also see that India has plans to have one next season in 2027. And there's also Japan that might be interested in doing more in the region. So this is still very limited and contained, but yet it creates a diplomatic precedent and it gives Western European countries who have very good trade relations with both of these countries something to think about and to see how they relate to this type of behavior, because they can do trade with a partner like South Korea, but it's the use of that Russian sea route and Russian control over it that poses issues, of course.
5: Engaging with Russia is necessary for access, but nations are preparing to reduce reliance in other areas.
9: There are quite some countries that already have vessels with icebreaking capacities. China is building them. For example, South Korea as well and the port of Busan would be very keen on having more transit and ships being built there for this exact purpose. And now we also see an interest from India.
5: Do you see a time when more countries will consider using the Northern Sea Route?
9: For the time being, geopolitically speaking, it's very tricky, especially for Western countries. We see that there's a war in Ukraine that is still ongoing. Russia is under sanctions. Some of the countries may receive that have passed through the Northern Sea Route and that pass by their ports. But Western initiatives, I don't think we'll be seeing in the near future. The fact that more and more countries, Asian countries, are seeing this as a viable option, of course, presents the other Arctic nations with the fact that they are going along with Russia's interpretation of international law of the sea along the route, which does not align with how Western countries interpret it. It gives a certain credibility to Russia as a Arctic actor, which it of course is, because it has a considerable Arctic territory, but you create a judicial precedent where ships are going through this route when Western countries are clearly refusing to do so for geopolitical reasons. So it is there. It is an option that certain countries wish to explore, but it's also a route that many other countries do not really seem fit for regular transits or as a dependable option.
5: So currently on course to remain a niche seasonal route.
9: If you look at the amount of transits, full transits through the Northern Sea Route last year, there were only 103 compared to 12,000 through the Suez Canal in a year that was extremely geopolitically challenging. So this will still be a minor route. So I don't think for Western ports that this will have a significant impact in the coming years. For China, it's very useful to have these different roads and routes and options in case something else happens. So they're willing to invest in this seasonal line of transit and they schedule and having a regular schedule, but it won't keep them from using the other routes that they are using more intensively. I think we will see an increase in China's commercial ambitions in the Arctic. We will have to see how their relationship with Russia is evolving. But I think we see a beginning of a larger trend of China's presence in the Arctic becoming larger and larger. And this is part of the footprint that they want to leave in the region.
5: So returning to our main question, can China's Polar Silk Road change global trade? While the Northern Sea Route does grow China's activity in the Arctic, it's a seasonal limited-run backup, not a large-scale commercial rival. For some shipping companies, it's an attractive time and fuel-saving alternative, which bypasses severe disruptions on established shipping routes. Needing Russian cooperation to use and navigate the route means the operation won't be global while international sanctions remain in place. Last word to our expert witness, Nan Hao.
7: Now I think there are a lot of discussion about this Northern Sea Route, but I would say if one look into, say, the trade data and also the actual difficulty, I would say the Northern Sea Route is a little bit overheated. Of course, it has a strategic value there, but still, I think for it to be feasibly used, for it to be regularly commercialized, it's still too early to tear.
5: This episode of The Inquiry was written and presented by me, Charmaine Cozier. The producer was Evie Yabsley, researcher Amelia Cox, editor Tom Bigwood, and technical producer Nathaniel Danter.
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19: Hello, and welcome to Assignment from the BBC World Service. I'm Emily Wither. I've reported from Turkey for years and watched the legal net here widen. Opposition mayors, journalists, now comedians, all facing trial. The government says its courts are simply applying the law, but critics say President Erdogan is using them to silence dissent and tighten his grip. Listen to Turkey on Trial, Can Courts Control a Nation? Coming up after the news.
10: BBC News with Danielle Yawovetska. Moscow and its surrounding region has come under sustained attack by Ukrainian drones on the final day of parliamentary elections in Russia. The capital's mayor called it the largest such attack on Moscow yet. The city's oil refinery was set ablaze. Voters in eastern Germany are going to the polls in two state elections that could further weaken Friedrich Merz's position as chancellor. If his Christian Democrats perform poorly, it's likely to lead to speculation that the party could try to oust Mr. Merz as leader. South Korean defense officials say North Korea has fired two missiles into the sea off its eastern coast. They said at least one of the projectiles was a short-range ballistic missile. Police in Pakistan are reported to have arrested the sister of the former Prime Minister Imran Khan ahead of a protest about his imprisonment. His political party, PTI, said Alima Khan had been detained outside her home in Lahore, but there's been no official confirmation. In Hong Kong, dignitaries and mourners have paid their respects to the territory's first leader after the end of British rule at a state funeral. Tung Chee Hwa died earlier this month at the age of 89. The French authorities have opened a preliminary investigation into the president of the Paris Saint-Germain football club, Nasser Al-Khelaifi. Paris prosecutors are looking into allegations of an illegal conflict of interest relating to negotiations over football broadcast rights. A 13-year-old Chinese swimming sensation, Yu Zidi, has won gold at the Asian Games in Japan. She led from start to finish in the 200-meter butterfly and shaved almost half a second off the game's record. 10 lions have been found dead in the Ngorongoro conservation area in Tanzania. Local authorities suspect the animals were poisoned and say they're trying to identify those responsible. In recent months, at least 20 elephants have died in Kenya's Amboseli National Park, which is near the Tanzanian border. BBC News.
20: Oh my goodness, I cannot believe how many police there is. Is this normal?
21: This is our normal.
20: Can I ask why you came today?
21: I'm Daria. I'm here to support Deniz and demand his release because it is actually illegal what they are doing to Deniz. It is not illegal to make jokes. It is not illegal to say what you believe. It is not illegal to say, to make some jokes as a comedian.
10: I'm outside Istanbul's main courthouse. It's a large multi-story complex with a vast marble atrium connecting endless corridors. These days, it feels more like a prison, surrounded by metal barricades and a ring of police. I've come here a lot over the years, following court cases in Turkey, and the cast of people appearing keeps widening. Opposition mayors, students, and today, a popular comedian called Deniz Göktaş.
20: They are chanting, freedom for art, freedom for humor, and freedom for Deniz.
10: A month earlier, Deniz was on stage.
22: Ama!
10: He looks small at the front of an outdoor amphitheater in Istanbul. He's dressed in black beside a giant model of his own severed head, backed by lavish red curtains. The 32-year-old pokes fun at Turkey's president, Recep Tayyip Erdogan, who's ruled the country now for 23 years. In one joke, Deniz compares Erdogan to a grumpy neighbor and describes how he's evolved from a shy dictator to one who is at peace with his own identity. For 90 minutes, he takes aim at everything: society, religion, the jailed opposition, the kind of material that in today's Turkey gets you in trouble. He even laughs about that culture of fear. All was fine until his show was posted online. First, the authorities here tried to block clips of it, citing national security. It didn't stop it going viral. It had struck a nerve with Turkish society.
21: Millions of people are completely disappointed, hopeless, and sad. What's happening to the country? A sharp regime change, full of oppression. We are on a survival mode in our daily life, struggling to pay our rent, pay our bills, to study. And Deniz Göktaş gives all our feelings and problems in his jokes.
20: He spoke for a lot of what young people are feeling right now.
21: Exactly, exactly. He became a symbol of the youth now.
10: Not everyone found the jokes funny. Many found them outright offensive. And the chief prosecutor's office said hundreds of complaints were filed. I asked Daria, one of his supporters, about that.
21: Yes. Offensive joke, but it is joke. It was not insulting the religious people. It was not insulting the religion. It was not insulting the ordinary people's rights or beliefs. But I believe he is now in the court because he called Erdogan openly as authoritarian leader. That is the main case.
10: When I saw the clips online, I got hold of his number and I sent Deniz a text asking him for an interview. I'm not sure he ever read it, and I suspected there might not be much time anyway before he'd be arrested. I'm Emily Wither, and for assignment, I'm in Turkey. I've been living and working in the country for years, and I've seen firsthand how the fight for this often polarized country's future is playing out in its courts.
0: This is a story of three courtrooms recorded across one summer. I've covered hundreds of opposition politicians who are facing legal battles or are in jail here. And increasingly, it's not just the political opposition. It's anyone who challenges the government's idea of how the country should be and how its people should behave. On July 2nd, Deniz Guttash was arrested, and the very next day I was at the courthouse. Inside, supporters of the comedian crowded the corridor to hear the ruling. They're told Deniz will be held in jail as he waits for a trial. The charge is insulting the president and publicly inciting hatred and hostility. He's not alone. Almost 59,000 people are under investigation in Turkey for insulting the president or the state. That's according to Justice Ministry figures published in March this year. More than 800 of them are children.
20: The crowd have now come out of the court. They've walked down six flights of stairs with huge numbers of police trailing them. There is a lot of anger here, a lot of disappointment.
0: I asked Daria how she feels about the ruling.
1: I'm angry. I'm simply angry because they try to feel everybody insecure in this way. They are trying to give a psychological war over society. So it's not surprising, but we will not normalize this. Thousands of people are in jail in Turkey, including political leaders and journalists. Tomorrow I can be jailed.
2: Hi, nice to meet you. Morning. How are you doing?
0: It's very early the following Monday morning, and I'm off to another court case, the most well-known of all of them. The long journey from one side of Istanbul to the other begins crossing continents, from Asia to Europe by ferry.
2: Yeah, good, thanks. Tired?
23: This day will be tired day. Will be busy day.
0: Furkan Kanabey is a Turkish court reporter. He's heading to the court too, and I've brought a translator.
24: Today, İmamoğlu has three cases.
0: So he's in court on three separate charges today?
24: Yes.
0: We should probably go through, actually. It looks like the boat is nearly here. You might recognize that name, Ekrem İmamoğlu, the opposition's popular mayor of Istanbul. His arrest in March 2025 sparked mass protests across Turkey. Since then, he's been in prison facing charges from corruption to espionage, with prosecutors seeking sentences that add up to more than 2,000 years. He's also Erdogan's main rival. Polls suggest İmamoğlu is the most likely candidate to defeat the current president. His arrest was part of a wider crackdown on the opposition that swept up hundreds of people. I'm on my way to hear İmamoğlu's defense. Furkan covers these cases every day. After the ferry, we board a minibus to take us to the most remote district on the far western edge of the city. Critics say it's no coincidence İmamoğlu's trial is so hard to get to. The government says it's simply that the prison has big enough courtrooms. It's Europe's largest high-security jail and is surrounded by barbed wire and fields of cheery sunflowers. Outside a checkpoint are several courtrooms, which is where we're dropped off.
23: This is Silivri. And three times I've been here.
0: You've been held in here three times?
23: Yes.
0: Lawyers and journalists covering these cases are often arrested too, including Furkan. He's been detained several times for publicly spreading disinformation. He switches to Turkish.
23: I
24: stayed here three times. One of them was 7 months. At this point, I consider this place like my home. Nearly 40,000, 50,000 people stays here. We have one room cells here. People stays in a room, small rooms. They also have bigger rooms, and there are around 40 people. But now the population is so much in the prison, there are 70, 80 people staying. and some of them on the sleeps next to the restroom, so they are on the ground. So it's overpopulated, really. You are either super lonely or you have to stay with 80 people in one room.
19: Over the years, I've seen many journalists arrested here for doing their jobs, and most of the media is now state-controlled. I asked Furkan, who works for one of the very few remaining Turkish independent media outlets, how the cases are being covered.
24: The government-aligned media basically looks out for what judges are saying. But us, as an independent, we look what the lawyers are saying, what proof is there, what kind of documents we can show. That's our difference.
20: Should we go in?
23: Okay.
20: I probably have to put this away.
19: We go through security and inside it's sterile, crowded and chaotic. A small cafeteria serves tea and toast. The police block the doors as seats quickly fill up, and supporters of the jailed mayor spill into the corridor.
20: The first hearing of the day has just wrapped up. You're not allowed to record inside the court. When İmamoğlu arrived, he had a big smile on his face, and there was a standing ovation from the supporters that had crowded into the small courtroom to watch the proceedings. There was a huge round of applause, and many of them were chanting President İmamoğlu. He told the court, how did the judiciary system in Turkey come to look like this?
19: İmamoğlu faces at least 5 separate cases, plus further investigations. The one I just heard is an espionage case, where he's accused of sharing the details of millions of Istanbul residents with foreign intelligence services. Among the crowd, observers from foreign governments also file out of the court. I grabbed the European Parliament rapporteur for Turkey, Nacho Sanchez Amor.
20: Turkey insists that its judicial system is independent, that the courts are free and fair, and that they are following the rule of law. You've come here to observe these cases. What do you make of that?
3: There is no any hint of independent judiciary in Turkey. Not any hint. I have the list of the judge that has been removed only in the cases of İmamoğlu, meaning if a judge acts independently, professionally, he's going to be punished. There are so many cases. There are so many examples.
19: It's really hard to find a judge to speak to you. In fact, in general, it's getting harder to interview anyone in Turkey, such as the fear of being publicly critical. To understand how the courts are run now, I need to take you back to 2017. That year, Erdogan won a referendum that reshaped the constitution. Out went the parliamentary system, in came an all-powerful presidency. Erdogan said it would replace unstable coalition governments with decisive one-man leadership. It handed him sweeping new powers, including over the courts. The board that hires and disciplines every judge and prosecutor, the HSK, was radically overhauled. And now the president picks some of its members, and a parliament run by Erdogan's political party picks the rest.
20: So we're definitely recording. Is everybody ready? Are you ready, Ayşe?
4: Hazırım.
20: Okay, tamam. I think your connection is okay.
19: I did manage to track down a retired judge who was willing to be interviewed. Ayşe Sarazu Palavan was a judge for more than 3 decades and now works as an independent lawyer in the coastal city of Izmir. When the 2017 changes were introduced, she criticized them in a newspaper interview and learned the hard way that disagreeing with the government has consequences.
11: I said that appointments and authorizations in judiciary would all be done based on politics, because the judiciary is really being used in the country to change and regulate society. But that's not its fundamental duty. It's to restore peace in society, and it's based on the rule of law.
19: A disciplinary investigation was immediately opened against Ayşe, and she was eventually hit with a penalty. She wasn't paid for several weeks. She decided to fight it.
6: I took that salary deduction penalty to the European Court of Human Rights. Finally, they ruled my human rights had been violated. But despite that ruling, my requests were rejected every time. In other words, they didn't implement the ruling. But I still stand by what I said, and what I went through shows that every sentence I uttered turned out to be the correct observation. That's why the investigations were carried out, in order to pull people like me out of the field, to make them fed up and make them give up.
12: But her problems didn't end there.
6: Çok adil yargılanmadıklarını
12: Many people who claim

0: Many of my colleagues have been and continue to be reassigned to other positions against their will, following disciplinary or official investigations. The number of judges and prosecutors with 25-30 years of experience is very small now.
1: So I've heard that a lot. Turkish lawyers increasingly voice frustration that judges are young and inexperienced. And I looked at the numbers myself. Since 2016, over 4,000 judges and prosecutors have been sacked. But in spite of this, today there are more than twice as many on the bench than there were 10 years ago. One lawyer who heads up a firm here told me, "We now have an army of judges, and many of them are new." A few weeks later, it's a national holiday. The courts are closed and many people are out marking an important day.
2: There are thousands of people marching across the first of the three Istanbul bridges that connects the city's European and Asian side. They're walking over the Bosphorus Strait, one of the world's busiest shipping lanes. Everybody's got Turkish flags. They're wearing red t-shirts which say July 15 on them.
1: I've headed to a memorial to mark the 10th anniversary of July 15th, 2016. That was the night a faction of the military tried and failed to topple Erdogan's government. Tanks rolled onto this bridge in Istanbul, and many ordinary people came out and stopped them. And so much of the modern story of Turkey's judiciary runs back to this night.
2: This day is called Democracy and National Unity Day. It's presented as a day of remembrance rather than a party political event. But it doesn't quite feel like one. Watching the crowds, it feels as though only part of the country has come out to mark it. The crowd is clearly largely made up of government supporters.
1: The night of the coup attempt, more than 250 people were killed and thousands injured in the violence. Safiye Bayet is one of them. She was shot on the bridge that night. She's one of the many who came out to defend Erdogan.
2: Has it strengthened democracy in Turkey, do you think?
3: I think it has strengthened. And why? Because you can see we're here in large numbers together with the people. What does democracy mean? It's people governing themselves according to their own will. Look at what Recep Tayyip Erdogan said to us that night. He invited us to the streets. He called the public out. This clearly meant, I am with you, and the state and the people are one.
1: Erdogan's government blamed Fethullah Gulen, a US-based cleric whose movement Erdogan said had infiltrated the state, a charge Gulen denied. In the aftermath, hundreds of thousands were detained or sacked over suspected links to Gulen's group. The coup attempt was condemned across Turkey's political spectrum, but critics say Erdogan went on to use it as a pretext to silence dissent. The state was purged, then rebuilt around one man. This year, Erdogan called that system the coup attempt's greatest gain. Proof, he said, that it made Turkey stronger. I visit Safiye at her home, not far from the bridge, on the Asian side of the city. I want to ask her why she supports Erdogan and why he remains so popular. She's a devout Muslim, housewife, and mother of three. You can probably hear her youngest son playing with his toy cars in the background.
3: He really makes you feel that he connects with people through his compassion, his love for his people, and we can also understand what he stands for through the authority he commands, particularly in the way he deals with his enemies. The way he looks at his enemies is one thing, but his attitude towards his own people is completely different. The social support he has provided to people, the particular attention he has given to our elderly and the people with disabilities, and his efforts to improve people's lives is truly admirable. None of those things existed before.
4: It feels to me sometimes that the country is quite divided. The elected mayor of this city is currently on trial. What do you think about all of the ongoing court cases and the divisions currently within the country?
3: Some people have given into their ambitions and worship money. The other side is constantly stealing. We put forward questions in the parliament, trying as much as we can to make sure good things happen.

0: things that are good for our people. We have our armed drones. All the opposition does is oppose things. For example, they say Ekrem İmamoğlu is currently in prison for fraud. Who reported him? His own colleagues, his own friends, the businessmen and the contractors he worked with. And who can oppose people who made the complaints turn to? The courts. But at the end of the day, who do they declare guilty? Erdogan. They say Recep Tayyip Erdogan interfered with the judiciary. He's a dictator. Do you know why they do this? To intimidate people, to hurt them.
1: When the courts reopen after the summer break, I make the long journey back to the sprawling prison and court complex, Silivri, where the jailed Istanbul mayor, Ekrem İmamoğlu, is on trial. It's September, and the sunflowers in the surrounding fields are now picked or blackened. This time, I enter a brand new courthouse, opened earlier this year. The building looks so new. There's like plastic wrapping on the edge of the chairs still.
2: Actually, it started to build, I think it's in January, but they opened it around April or May.
1: I'm with İbru Özdemir. She's a deputy mayor for a district in Istanbul and was recently jailed herself in Silivri. I've never seen a courtroom like it. It's the size of a large sports hall and can seat nearly 3,000 people, suitable for a mass trial. This week, it's not only the case of the jailed mayor being heard, but also those of 414 of his municipal colleagues, accused of running Istanbul's city office as a criminal enterprise. These are the people who had been running Europe's biggest city, home to over 16 million people. Now, they're all giving their defense statements, and hearings run late into the night. In the distance, I can see documents of evidence displayed on big screens at the front of the hall. And there's an overwhelming number of gendarme. That's Turkey's militarized police. İbru is here to support some of her colleagues.
2: It's very big, so it's very hard to see the people. The families is just taking with them a
1: Oh, binoculars.
2: Yes. Yeah, binoculars, so they can actually have the chance to see their relatives. Now we are going to the bar room. It's reserved area for the lawyers.
1: We duck into the lawyer's room upstairs to talk. There are spare legal gowns hanging in the corner, and occasionally a flustered-looking lawyer rushes in to print documents or grab coffee. Turkish law allows lengthy detention periods. İbru was in prison for nearly a year without any formal charges being brought against her. She's a former member of a Kurdish political party and is still being investigated for links to terrorism.
2: In the first wave of operations, I was detained and I was in prison for 11 months. So I was released about 6 months ago. It's like a punishment. Pre-trial detention is actually the actual punishment. I was in the Silivri campus with the others. But I haven't go to a trial because I don't have any indictment yet.
1: Can I ask you what conditions were like in the prison here?
2: Actually, everybody's conditions is not the same. Some people is staying with so many people together, and I was staying by myself.
1: But that must have been difficult too. Were you in isolation?
2: Yes. Yeah, I'm always saying that being alone for me was harder. There was nobody to talk, to make you focus on some other things. You were always thinking about your situation, yourself.
1: Are these the same conditions that İmamoğlu is also being held in?
2: He's also in the same condition. I think all of the mayors is staying alone.
1: Dozens of elected mayors have been removed from office in recent years. Many are jailed or replaced by government-appointed trustees. The latter happened in İbru's district.
2: When you appoint a trustee, you are also cancelling all of the municipality council. So then the vote of the voters is becoming null.
1: I asked the Justice Ministry to respond to accusations it's using its courts to target government critics and opposition figures. They didn't respond. Justice. It's now been more than 2 months since the comedian Deniz Guptas was arrested for a bold stand-up routine in which he joked about the opposition and President Erdogan. A small group of protesters are on the streets demanding his release. I estimate they're being watched over by 5 times as many police. The first hearing for Deniz will be at the end of the month. He's had another charge added, praising crime and criminals, and faces up to 9 years in prison. The opposition mayor, Emomolu, and his co-defendants are still on trial. It may be years before the cases conclude, and that, his supporters say, is the point. New investigations are opening up here pretty much every day, and it's really hard to keep up. In democracies, courts are meant to implement the law, resolve disputes, uphold rights, and everyone is held to account, including the government itself. But here in Turkey, many have lost faith in the system, and they're asking who the courts are really there to protect. That's Assignment. It was made by me, Emily Wither, mixed by Neil Churchill, and the editor is Penny Murphy.
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5: Welcome to NewsHour from the BBC World Service. Hello, I'm James Menendez. Germans are voting in 2 state elections that could see further gains for the far-right AfD and weaken Chancellor Friedrich Merz's hold on power.
6: People in Germany feel that their lives have gotten worse. He came in as a chancellor who said, I know business, I'm going to make your lives better, and he hasn't.
5: Also today we'll hear from Scotland, which has Europe's highest rate of drug-related deaths, about the growing dangers from synthetic drugs. And the singer Ed Sheeran apologises to fans at his first concert since the rapper Macklemore was dropped from his US tour over pro-Palestinian comments.
7: I'm already speaking to people across the spectrum to work out how to make a contribution that helps victims of these terrible times, and listening and learning, because I do not know enough.
5: We'll speak to someone who was at the show. All that and more after the news.
8: BBC News with Danielle Yawovietska. Moscow and its surrounding region have come under sustained attack overnight by Ukrainian drones on the final day of parliamentary elections in Russia. From Moscow, Steve Rosenberg reports.
9: According to Russia's defense ministry, overnight, the country's air defenses shot down more than 1,100 Ukrainian drones over Russia. In a statement, the mayor of Moscow, Sergei Sobyanin, claimed that since yesterday, 450 drones targeting the Russian capital had been repelled. But he admitted that the Moscow oil refinery, one of Russia's largest, had been hit, and not for the first time. He described the mass drone attack as unprecedented and an attempt to disrupt Russia's parliamentary election. Today is the third day of voting in an election that is tightly controlled by the Kremlin and which critics have dismissed as neither free nor fair nor transparent.
8: President Zelensky praised the hit on the oil refinery, adding a logistics retail hub outside Moscow was also hit. Germans are voting in 2 state elections that could further weaken Friedrich Merz's position as chancellor. The focus will be on how his conservative CDU performs in Berlin and in the northeastern state of Mecklenburg-Western Pomerania, where Jessica Parker reports.
10: In Berlin, the CDU is tussling for first place, according to polls, against the left party, Die Linke. Then here in Mecklenburg-Vorpommern, the CDU, it's not a strong state for them traditionally anyway, but where they are at the moment, is they've just been hovering above the 5% thresholds that parties need to actually enter the parliament. And if the CDU fell out of the parliament here in Mecklenburg-Vorpommern, that would be a really catastrophic result for them, a first for the party.
8: South Korean defence officials say North Korea has fired two projectiles into the sea off its eastern coast. They said at least one was a short-range ballistic missile. Last week, Pyongyang fired multiple short-range weapons in what it described as a firepower drill. Israeli security forces say they've captured a Palestinian man suspected of shooting dead a Jewish settler in the occupied West Bank. The settler was among a group ritually bathing ahead of the Yom Kippur religious holiday. The Prime Minister, Benjamin Netanyahu, said that Israel would hold the shooter and associates to account. 10 lions have been found dead in the Ngorongoro conservation area in Tanzania. The local authorities say they're trying to identify those responsible. Here's Joanna Keane.
11: Ngorongoro's UNESCO-listed conservation area spans more than 8,000 square kilometres and provides a home to globally threatened species such as the black rhino. But it's also seen long-standing tensions between the local Maasai herder community and the government, which argues that population growth is encroaching on the wildlife habitat. The authorities say the 10 dead lions had ingested poison, but they haven't given further details.
8: BBC World News. Police in Pakistan are reported to have arrested Aleema Khan, the sister of the jailed former Prime Minister Imran Khan, ahead of a protest about his imprisonment. His political party is planning a demonstration next Sunday to demand his immediate release. He was jailed last year for 14 years for corruption, in a case his supporters say was politically motivated. The French authorities have opened a preliminary investigation into the Paris Saint-Germain president Nasser Al-Khelaifi over illegal conflict of interest allegations relating to negotiations over football broadcast rights. Mr. Al-Khelaifi is accused of trying to sway talks over TV rights for top-flight French football towards a Qatari-owned media company he chairs. Representatives for the Qatari businessman, who's also a member of European Football's executive committee, have dismissed the allegations as absurd. A 13-year-old Chinese swimming sensation, Yu Zidi, has won gold at the Asian Games in Japan. Jacob Evans reports.
12: Yu Zidi is so young, she wasn't even born when London hosted the Olympic Games in 2012. After cruising through qualifying, she led from start to finish in the 200-metre butterfly, winning by more than 3 seconds and setting a new Asian Games record. Despite that, Yu said the race was only so-so, and that she wanted to perform better next time. Last year, she became the youngest ever medalist at the Swimming World Championships, aged just 12. However, she's not the youngest Asian Games medalist. A 12-year-old Indonesian girl, the skateboarder Bunga Niemas, won bronze in 2018.
8: The former England footballer Andros Townsend has escaped injury despite being knocked down by a motorised pitch roller in Thailand. Townsend, who plays in Thai League One, was warming up for a match when a staff member appeared to lose control of the vehicle, which then veered into his leg. Townsend later came on during the match as a substitute, helping his team secure a win. And that's the latest BBC News.
5: Hello and welcome to NewsHour for the BBC World Service. We're coming to you live from London. I'm James Menendez. We're going to begin today in Germany, where voters in two eastern states are taking part in elections, the results of which may have major consequences for the country's governing party, the centre-right CDU, and in particular for its embattled leader, the Chancellor Friedrich Merz. You may remember that a state election 2 weeks ago, and also in the East, saw the far-right AfD emerge with the biggest share of the vote, at the expense of the CDU, which saw its share sliced in half. Well, that all cranked up the pressure on Chancellor Merz, whose personal popularity was already in the doldrums. Let's talk to our correspondent, Jess Parker, who joins us live now from Berlin. Good to talk to you, Jess. Just take us through then, which states are voting and what's the state of play in each?
10: So Berlin, where I am, is voting today, and there what's happening is a bit of a tussle for the top spot, at least according to the polls, between Friedrich Merz's conservative CDU party, which currently has power in Berlin in coalition, and the Linke, the left party. So the thing to watch out for there is, in terms of whatever coalition building talks may follow, will the CDU be potentially excluded from that and therefore lose power in Berlin? And then in Mecklenburg-Vorpommern, which is a northeast coastal state, They haven't traditionally been strong there, the CDU, but what they're looking at now, again, according to the polls, is single-digit numbers, even just hovering above the 5% threshold that you need to meet as a political party in order to enter the state parliament. And if they were to fall short of that, that would be seen as pretty catastrophic for the CDU, and, as you're talking about, have implications for Friedrich Merz, the Chancellor.
5: Is the CDU minded at the moment to change leader?
10: Well, it's such an interesting question because I've been calling all of these rumours and speculations about a potential ousting effort the coup with no name. No challenger has actually come forward. In fact, eight state premiers from the CDU party this week issued a letter basically backing Friedrich Merz, although some read the letter to be somewhat lukewarm. But what is certain to say is that for months now, there have been rumours that people in the CDU are worried. They're worried about Merz's failure to counter Alternative for Deutschland, something that he said he would do. Meanwhile, voters, when you speak to them, they are unhappy about the cost of living, Germany's stuttering economy, and it gets pretty personal as well. Friedrich Merz's communication style, which critics say is somewhat abrasive, means that a lot of people, well, to be honest, it's actually just quite hard to find voters, particularly where I've been in Mecklenburg-Vorpommern the last couple of days, who actually like the Chancellor. So his personal popularity has become an issue as well.
5: Just a quick word about the AfD. How are they likely to do where you've just been, Mecklenburg-Vorpommern?
10: So they've been leading the polls for some time in Mecklenburg-Vorpommern. However, the centre-left SPD is trying to stage a bit of a comeback. Their leader has styled herself, Manuela Schwesig, as Frau gegen Blau, the woman against blue. So I think she's trying to sweep up the anti-AfD vote in the state. But there's no doubt, if you look at the elections that we saw in Saxony-Anhalt, as you mentioned before, in Berlin, where they've been polling third, and in Mecklenburg-Vorpommern as well, this is a party that feels like it is on the up.
5: Jess, thank you very much indeed. That was our Berlin correspondent, Jess Parker, there. Well, let's focus a little more on Chancellor Friedrich Merz's woes. Dr. Jan Eichhorn is Research Director of the Berlin-based think tank DPART and a senior lecturer at the University of Edinburgh. Where does he think he's gone wrong?
6: There are two things that Friedrich Merz really has gotten wrong. One, people in Germany feel that their lives have gotten worse. He came in as a chancellor who said, I know business, I'm going to make your lives better. And he hasn't. The second thing is that he came in and said, I'm going to halve the results of the AfD. Instead, the AfD has gotten stronger and stronger and the Christian Democrats have gone down. So both in terms of the results for the public and the German economy, he has really disappointed, including his own supporters, and he has been really bad for the party.
5: Is it substance or substance and style? Some have accused him of being dry and have pointed to his inability to connect with voters. Is that a factor?
6: Absolutely. There is content, and a lot of the policies that they've worked on are more about this classic German, we regulate things well, rather than focusing on what is the outcome that actually people care about in their real lives and the spaces that they live, which has been not at the core of what they've been doing. But on top of this, Friedrich Merz has been telling Germans that they're too lazy, that we need to work more, that the problem is not structural reforms, but basically the people's fault. Well, that doesn't come across very well in a time when people had been tightening their belts and felt that things have been getting tougher.
5: Are all the people that are currently voting, and perhaps some of those who've come over to the AfD in recent months, are they far right? What does your research suggest about why people have been turning to the AfD? Is it about people feeling that their standard of living is not improving and possibly going down?
6: So basically the AfD voters, we have kind of a mix of different motivations. Some of the AfD voters, it's very clear, they have had an extreme right worldview and they now have the party to vote for. That's a part of their votership. That's just very clear. But on top of this, yes, there is a large number of people who feel basically they have failed. Their lives have gotten worse in the places they live. It's not just about the money in their pocket, our research shows, but they have the feeling that their community communities have gotten worse, that the social offers in their communities are not as good. And they have gone to the AfD because they promised that big shake-up. What's important, though, is that the majority of AfD voters do not do this as a protest vote anymore. Roughly three-quarters of AfD voters believe that the AfD is the best party also on things like economic policy. So they have really, really won more and more people over so far, so that now the majority of AfD voters votes for the party because of their policies, not despite of their policies, which is what 5-6 years ago the majority of their voters said.
5: So what does that mean for the strategies of the other parties, the Social Democrats and the CDU? I mean, there are others too, but those two main parties, can they win on the issue of immigration, or is that ship sailed? Do they have to fight it on the economy, do you think?
6: Whenever centre-right or centre-left parties try to win on migration, it's the far-right that benefits. It's empirical research over the last 30 years from Germany and other countries shows that this can never be a winning strategy, because people just go for the original on that issue in the end, if they believe that this is salient. What they must do is focus on what actually our research shows people find most important. Again, it's about the communities they live in, the daily lives, how they experience them, where they felt this massive deterioration on things like housing, but also public infrastructure and so on and so on. What they need to do if they want to stop more people moving to the AfD and starting to win the quarter of AfD voters back that is still open to other parties at the moment, and not convinced of AfD policies, they must now really think about shifting policies from macroeconomic indicators only, which has been the focus, to what does this mean for the lives people live, and really, really invest in communities, which is where people see change and can feel change.
5: Dr. Jan Eichhorn there. Now, people living near Barcelona airport are taking part in protests today against plans to expand the city's airport. Last year, more than 57 million passengers used the airport, an increase of 4% on the previous year. And some say that's already too many, with pressure from the sheer number of visitors to Barcelona on housing and services. And they're worried about the environmental impact of more flights. Well, Alba Bujordà is the mayor of El Prat de Llobregat municipality, which borders the airport. She's from the left-wing El Prat en Comú party. Why is she opposed to the expansion plans?
13: I live in an area which is called El Prat de Llobregat, which is my city, and this area is already very full of infrastructures. We have the second biggest airport in Spain, and it is located in the middle of a natural area. And in 1999, this airport, the airport of Barcelona El Prat, began the latest enlargement and the construction of the third runway in the airport. This third runway is located in the middle of a natural area, and since then, we have not been compensated, as the government said we have supposed to be. And the quality of the air and the quality of the water of our natural area has decreased and decreased and decreased. So we don't understand our Catalan government and our Spanish government to support another expansion before compensate our city, our natural area since 1999. So we are opposing another enlargement of this runway because it definitely kills the natural area of El Delta del Llobregat.
5: The government says that this expansion of the airport will not mean, for example, more flights in the area. Well, I mean, what do you say to that?
13: Well, the expansion of the airport and the construction of the third runway means exactly over 70,000 more flights by any year. So if we have 7,000 of flights increasing, for me, it's obvious the air quality and the noise of our region will increase. So that's exactly what we don't want. And after all, Barcelona and the area of the metropolitan area of Barcelona doesn't need for our economy. We doesn't need more flights also more problems of housing, because more flights means exactly more tourists, more tourism, and more tourism means more problems to housing access for Catalans, and that's opposite what we want.
5: Why does more tourists, why is that not good for the economy? Does that not bring more money in and that mean more jobs for the people who live in your area?
13: Well, it's not the kind of jobs and it's not the kind of economy we are supporting, because when government built the third runway, they said, oh, that will mean more economy, more jobs. But the jobs that they created is jobs no well paid. And of course, when tourists come to Barcelona, this means more services for the tourists. But we want for Catalonia and for Barcelona and also for Spain, we want another kind of economy, not just for waiters and not just for people who work in the hotels. We want a more modern economy, and that we are asking for.
5: So you're having these protests today. How else do you think you might be able to stop these plans?
13: Well, in Europe, we are preparing a portfolio to go to the European Commission and go to the justice of the European Commission. Our delta is protected by the highest protection for a delta, for a natural environment. So if they want to kill this natural environment, we have to protest and to go to the jury.
5: And that was Alba Bujordà, who's mayor of the El Prat de Llobregat Council, which borders at Barcelona Airport. You're listening to NewsHour from the BBC. Still to come on the programme, the economist Daniel Susskind tells us why traditional school subjects will continue to be essential in an AI-driven future.
14: These technologies are not perfect. They exhibit biases, they make mistakes, they hallucinate. And actually, to tell the difference between when they are behaving wonderfully and when they're behaving awfully is not trivial. And we need to keep those basics, in particular our critical faculties, sharp, to always be sort of testing and interrogating and pushing back on them.
5: That interview on how to prepare the next generation for AI coming up in half an hour. Our main headlines at the moment: Ukraine's launched what Moscow's mayor has described as the largest attack yet on the Russian capital. We'll be getting more details on that in just over 10 minutes. And as we've been hearing, two more German states are holding elections that each carry risks for the country's Chancellor, Friedrich Merz. This is James Menendez with NewsHour live from the BBC. Now, last week, President Trump branded fears about the threat posed by AI as a hoax, dismissing calls for greater government oversight of the industry. Last night, though, he posted on social media that he'd form what he called an AI force and appoint a new AI czar to look at precisely that, regulation. It's something the leaders of the big AI firms say is necessary. I've been talking to Shakil Hashim, the editor of Transformer, an online publication about the power and politics of transformative AI. What does he make of this?
15: It seems that the pressure is maybe becoming overwhelming enough that he wants to be seen, at least, to do something. And so I think that's what's behind this pretty surprise announcement.
5: Where do you think the pressure is coming from for him to do this?
15: I think all sides. So you've got his closest advisors, who are people generally considered to be quite accelerationist. So that's people like Jensen Huang, the CEO of NVIDIA, Mark Zuckerberg, the CEO of Meta, David Sachs, a venture capitalist who was the AI czar previously. They're all calling for Trump to shut down any talk of regulation because they want AI to keep accelerating and keep driving the stock market. You then also got lots of lawmakers who are seeing the public increasingly turn on AI, increasingly want guardrails. And so they're pushing in the other direction, saying we do need to do something. We need to be seen to do something, especially because in the last few weeks, Democrats have really taken the lead on calls for regulation. And I think probably you're getting some Republican strategists who have slightly worried about the president's stance not being very popular.
5: Do you think when he called it a hoax, do you think part of what was going on in his mind was that he didn't want to see any regulation, anything that might hold back the industry, anything that might hold back those rising share prices that have been floating the rest of the stock market? There have been these fears of a potential crash, that the bubble might burst. Do you think that was going through his mind?
15: Yes, I absolutely do. I think the stock market and economic impact is the thing he is most worried about. I think he's very worried that a crash could destroy his presidency and that any AI regulation, no matter how light touch, would lead to a crash. I think it's really notable that one of the closest advisors to the president on AI is Jensen Huang, who is CEO of the most valuable company in America. And that when CEOs of the AI companies started talking about a slowdown, the stock market did slip slightly. And I think that really freaked out the president.
5: Is he also thinking about his own business, or rather his family's own business interests too?
15: I think potentially. So yes, his family, particularly his sons, do have investments in AI companies and data center companies. It's completely possible that that is also affecting his judgment here.
5: What about the argument that the companies themselves can regulate themselves? Do you think self-regulation for AI would work?
15: It would be a promising start. I know the companies are slightly worried that coordinating on slowing down might violate antitrust laws, so that would need to be clarified first. But I don't think it's a very long-term durable solution. I mean, in no other high-stakes situation do we trust self-regulation to adequately address the issues, because of course the incentive for a company to not self-regulate and to charge ahead anyway is going to be really overwhelming. That's why we have government, to set minimum standards and minimum rules.
5: And what about the argument? I mean, we've got this meeting between President Trump and Xi of China next week. This argument that, look, if there's too much regulation, America's advantage in the AI race might be lost.
15: I think it's a real argument, and it is something that America should be concerned about. But I think it's sometimes overplayed to make the argument for no regulation at all. Ultimately, the Chinese government also doesn't want widespread AI-enabled cyber attacks. They don't want rogue AIs running around the Chinese internet hacking into companies. And so what I think lots of people are hoping for is you can get some kind of agreement between the US and China on a set of minimum safety standards. I mean, it's a prisoner's dilemma, almost, that a treaty of some sort could maybe help us escape it.
5: And that was Shakil Hashim, editor of Transformer and AI expert. Now, what's it like to live at the very extremes of human longevity, to live to 110, 115 years old, or to be Ethel Caterham from England, who's currently the oldest person in the world? She was born in 1909 in the Edwardian era, 5 years before the First World War, and she turned 117 last month. Well, the world's most senior citizens are the subject of a new documentary by a New York-based filmmaker, Sam Green. Tom Brooke has been to meet him.
16: I know this might sound weird, but I've been obsessed with the oldest person in the world for years.
17: Meet adventurous Brooklyn-based Oscar-nominated filmmaker Sam Green. Since 2015, he's been traveling the world, chronicling the forever-changing holders of the title of oldest person in the world.
18: Kanetanaka is the oldest person in the world.
17: His survey has included Kanetanaka in Japan, who held the title for 4 years. And then there's the oldest person ever, Frances Jean Calment, who when she died in 1997 was 122 years old. In her later years, she recorded a rap album. Sam Green's long been fascinated by why the news media and the public are so interested in the title holder of the oldest person in the world.
19: Is this a fear of death? Is this a fear of fate? Or one of those things like with the car crash where you can't look away but you don't want to look at it?
17: Sam Green found there was nearly always a desire on the part of others to find out if there's a secret to longevity. The elderly people he observed had all kinds of answers for why they'd led a long life. One woman stated she'd lived for a long time because she'd stayed away from men.
19: She also said her secret was eating 3 raw eggs a day. So it's like the media descends on these people. Everybody asks them what their secret is, and they say something, and everybody runs with that.
17: This documentary shows the outside world is often much more intrigued by the oldest person in the world than the subjects who hold that title. But this film isn't just about the very old. It's also about life and death and events in the filmmaker's own life, the birth of a son, and his own confrontation with a life-threatening illness.
19: These things started to creep into the movie, so over time it becomes a larger meditation, I hope, about time and the mysteries of being alive and fate and all these big questions that we ask ourselves. The last person I interviewed, a Spanish woman named Maria Brañas, she was very funny. She even was making fun of me, which I love. She said, "You are young. Now is the time to do good works." What she was saying is, you're young and you have time, so use it. And I think that's a beautiful thing to appreciate.
17: Over the last 10 years, Sam Green has met many of those who've held the title of oldest person in the world. But there's been one holdout, the current title holder, 117-year-old Ethel Caterham, who lives in Surrey, just outside London. She was born in Edwardian times.
19: She is the first person in 10 years who has rebuffed my overtures.
18: But she did let King Charles visit her, didn't she?
19: When I saw a video of her and King Charles, and I thought, Charles, not me? You know.
17: Even though this documentary focuses on the very old and very fragile, it makes the point that there is much to learn from observing them, and from the filmmaker himself, about what it means to live a thoughtful life. It is an unexpectedly life-affirming film.
5: That was Tom Brooke reporting and talking to the filmmaker Sam Green. 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Do stay with us. Lots more coming up.
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5: Coming up in NewsHour in the next 30 minutes, we'll hear from our Russia editor in Moscow after Ukraine launches a huge drone attack on the city and surrounding area. Also, how new synthetic drugs are frustrating efforts to bring down Scotland's already alarming number of overdoses. And preparing the next generation for a world of AI, we'll get some advice from the author of a new book. All that's coming up after the news.
22: BBC News with Danielle Yawovietska. Moscow and its surrounding region has come under sustained attack by Ukrainian drones on the final day of parliamentary elections in Russia. The capital's mayor called it the largest such attack on Moscow yet. The city's oil refinery was set ablaze. Voters in eastern Germany are going to the polls in two state elections that could further weaken Friedrich Merz's position as chancellor. If his Christian Democrats perform poorly, it's likely to lead to speculation that the party could try to oust Mr. Merz as leader. Israeli forces say they've captured a Palestinian man suspected of killing a Jewish settler in the occupied West Bank. The victim was shot near a spring ahead of Yom Kippur. In a separate incident, Israeli forces say they killed a Palestinian driver who tried to ram them. The French authorities have opened a preliminary investigation into the president of Paris Saint-Germain football club, Nasser Al-Khelaifi. Paris prosecutors are looking into allegations of an illegal conflict of interest relating to negotiations over football broadcast rights. Police in Pakistan are reported to have arrested the sister of the former Prime Minister Imran Khan ahead of a protest about his imprisonment. His political party, PTI, said Alima Khan had been detained outside her home in Lahore, but there's been no official confirmation. A 13-year-old Chinese swimming sensation, Yu Zede, has won gold at the Asian Games in Japan. She led from start to finish in the 200-metre butterfly and shaved almost half a second off the game's record. Last year, she became the youngest ever medalist at the Swimming World Championships. The former England footballer Andros Townsend escaped injury after being knocked down by a motorised pitch roller in Thailand. The vehicle ran over his leg and towards his waist during warm-up before the driver jumped off and lifted it clear. Townsend continued practising and later came on as a substitute during the game which his side won. BBC News.
5: You're listening to News Hour. As we've been hearing in the news, the authorities in Moscow say that Ukraine's carried out its largest overnight attacks yet on the city and surrounding region. They say they shot down hundreds of drones, but some got through. At least two people have been killed. And the Ukrainian president, Volodymyr Zelensky, posted a video on X of an oil refinery in the Moscow suburbs on fire. Well, Steve Rosenberg's the BBC's Russia editor and joins us on the line now. Steve, what more can you tell us about those attacks?
0: Well, the Moscow mayor, Sergei Sobyanin, said it was unprecedented, very large attack. I have to say, though, just talking to people in Moscow this morning, there's no real sense of surprise, more a kind of quiet resignation. Because when you think about it, we're more than 4.5 years now into Russia's war on Ukraine, and I think Muscovites have got used to their city sort of periodically becoming a front line. I went to a polling station earlier today that was very close to the oil refinery that got hit, and one young voter told me that he heard the explosions, he heard loud bangs, there was nothing good about the situation, he said. Another voter, an older man, told me he'd also heard the explosions. He said he wanted peace, but by peace he meant Ukraine's defeat. And certainly I think President Putin is using this parliamentary election that finishes today, and will use the results of it, to try to show that Russians are united behind his policies, behind the so-called special military operations, to sort of give him a renewed mandate, if you like, to continue with the war.
5: I saw that the mayor of Moscow had also said that the attacks were an attempt to disrupt those parliamentary elections, but I mean, it's not going to make any difference, really, is it, to the outcome?
0: No, no one is holding their breath here about the result. You know, keep in mind that the whole political system in Russia is very tightly controlled by the Kremlin. That has been the case for many years now. And so the party of power here, United Russia, the party that is backed by President Putin, is expected to be the largest party in the new parliament, as it is now. And if you look back at previous parliaments, previous Dumas, you see that the other parties that get into the parliament tend to back the Kremlin too, back the Kremlin's key initiatives, and as far as the last parliament's concerned, back the war in Ukraine.
5: And just very briefly, I mean, how does the sort of choreography of the result, how will that be playing out?
0: Well, the authorities will, you know, once the polls have closed and the count has begun, results will start coming in from across the country. But as I say, no surprises are expected.
5: Yeah. Steve, thank you very much indeed. That was the BBC's Russia editor joining us live there from Moscow. 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

0: This is the BBC World Service in London. You're listening to NewsHour and I'm James Menendez. Let's head to Scotland now. And growing concern there about the influx of powerful and very dangerous new synthetic drugs. Scotland has the highest rate of drug-related deaths in Europe, and those involved in trying to bring that number down and to combat addiction say the new substances are making that even harder to do. The new annual figures are due out on Wednesday and they're expected to show the number of fatal overdoses going up. Let's speak to Niamh Nick-Dade, who's a forensic scientist at the University of Dundee and joins us on the line. Niamh, very good to have you with us. What sort of substances are we talking about?
1: Thank you for having me on. We're talking about a new type of synthetic opioids. That's an opioid drug that is man-made, essentially, which are known or called nitazenes. And we've seen over the last couple of years the prevalence of these compounds in the drug supply, I suppose you would call it, within Scotland on the increase.
0: And why are they so dangerous?
1: And they're so dangerous because they're very potent. They're somewhere in the region of about 500 times stronger than heroin. And as a consequence, when they're included in other types of street drugs like benzodiazepines or indeed heroin itself, only a very small amount can lead to a fatality.
0: And so they are mixed in with other drugs and then users don't know what they're taking.
1: That's exactly the issue, James, and the challenge here that we have is being able to educate the drug-using population across Scotland to say that actually what you think you're taking might include things that you're not aware of and that have a much greater risk to life.
0: And are these substances, are they being made in Scotland or are they being imported, you know?
1: There is some evidence now to suggest that nitazenes may be being produced in Scotland themselves. Certainly in the past, they have been imported in as part of the heroin samples or whatever they might be coming into the country.
0: And you're going to be testing some of what is around. Just explain how that will help.
1: Absolutely. As part of Scottish Government's, the previous government's national mission, they provided funding in order to try to address the drug death issue in Scotland because of its severity. And part of that work has been the establishment of 4 point of care testing sites. So those are establishments out in the community in the 4 cities in Scotland, Glasgow, Edinburgh, Aberdeen and Dundee, where people who take substances can have those substances presumptively tested. And by that I mean it gives some indication of what compounds might be present. The samples that are tested in the point of care facilities will then be sent to my laboratory at the University of Dundee for confirmatory chemical analysis. So we will be doing what we call a back of house confirmatory analysis of what is contained within these pills, potions, powders. And the purpose of that is to try to give as close to real time information across the country as to what sorts of drugs are circulating and whether or not these drugs contain compounds like nitazene or indeed others.
0: And does it work? Do users come forward and say, look, I'm about to take this, can you just make sure it's not going to kill me?
1: Well, we're hoping it will work. It's not yet established. We're doing all of the work in the background to get this drug testing sort of network established this year. And so there's a lot of work, as you can imagine, that goes in behind the scenes to ensuring that everything is ready to go. But we're certainly getting there now at some pace.
0: And in terms of stopping the synthetic substances getting into the drug supply chain, I mean, is that from your point of view, is that's a role for law enforcement, is it?
1: It is, absolutely. And I think that one of the things that we have to our benefit in Scotland is that we're a relatively small country and all of the agencies are working together, whether it's law enforcement, third sector, public health, and indeed us from the academic side. So we all are working together in an attempt to understand the types of substances that are in use across our communities so that we can put in place both harm reduction information rapidly out into the drug using community, but also that we can understand what sorts of compounds are coming into the country, which is really critical for law enforcement.
0: Thank you very much indeed. That was Niamh Nick-Dade, forensic scientist at the University of Dundee in Scotland. Ukraine's language and culture have been brought into much sharper focus since Russia's full-scale invasion of 2022. And among those at the forefront of Ukrainian literature is Artur Drom. He joined the army at the start of the war at the age of 22 and fought until he was injured 2 years later. During lulls in the fighting, he composed a book of poetry, We Were Here, which was published to great acclaim. His first book of prose, Hemingway Knows Nothing, became an instant bestseller in Ukraine. Well, the book's now been published in English, and Artur told my colleague Julian Warwicker why he'd chosen that title, Hemingway Knows Nothing.
2: Because he lived in different times, and his surname in the title is like an image of our greatest literature, anti-war literature of 20th century. And what I'm trying to say is that we cannot talk about modern Russian-Ukrainian war through their wars, through their points of view. We cannot use, for example, their narratives, because it's totally different times, totally different nature of war. We should invite our own language to talk about it. And it doesn't mean that there is some problem with Hemingway or someone else. No, it's a problem with us if we will read about their wars and try by these wars explain what is going on in Ukraine right now. It is unrelatable in many ways, and also it can be even harmful.
3: People who are listening to this will perhaps assume that the book is therefore quite bleak. But I was also struck by the fact that throughout the book there is a theme of love emerging. In fact, you were I think there was a quote from you in an interview, the most basic dimension of the human experience of war is love. What are you getting at?
2: When we are thinking about war, we are trying to talk about some geopolitical things, to talk about territories, to talk about cities, presidents, about very high geopolitical terms, but it is actually not what this war is about. It's about one family, one mother who led her son every day to school, and she doesn't know if he will come back from that school or Russian rocket will have it as its target. It is about vegetable seller from Kherson who we saw 1 month ago on a video clip where a Russian FPV drone found him and was like trying to kill him while he was selling vegetables in Kherson. It's like what we call existential war. It's question of to live or to die. It's not about territories. It's not about Putin's regime or something. It's about Ukrainians not to exist. And this is a crucial thing. So when I was writing my book, I was trying to talk about these things, very personal side of the war.
3: Talk to me about prose and poetry, because we're talking about a book of prose, yet you've written poetry about the war as well. What determines when something requires a poetic approach and when something is more akin to prose?
2: Poetry is the most relatable kind of literature for soldiers, because it doesn't need very specific conditions to write it. It's like quick emotional reaction on something. You can write it even just in your head without anything. And prose already needs a different conditions. In general, I wrote this book after I was wounded when I was on my rehabilitation period in Lviv. So I have this opportunity to think more, to put in one text many different sides of what I want to tell about. Like, it's different conditions.
0: That was Artur Drom talking there to my colleague Julian Warwicker. Now, the British pop star Ed Sheeran's apologised to fans for making mistakes in his handling of a row over free speech during his world tour. He was speaking at his first show since one of his support acts, the American rapper Macklemore, was dropped from the tour over pro-Palestinian comments. Sheeran, who's produced some of the world's most streamed songs, insists it wasn't his decision to drop Macklemore and has tried to avoid being drawn into the fraught debate over the Middle East. But he was left with little choice after the withdrawal of his other support acts, and they threatened the whole tour. And so alone on stage at Philadelphia's Lincoln Financial Field Stadium on Saturday night, he had this to say.
4: What happened in Israel and at the Nova Music Festival on October 7th was horrific and compounded centuries of Jewish pain. What is happening in Gaza is catastrophic and unjustifiable and disproportionate. Our heart has been broken by the scale of devastation and loss of civilians' lives, of children's lives. And the systemic injustice we're seeing unfold in the West Bank cannot be overlooked.
0: Well, Bridget Goes was there and joins me now from South Jersey. Bridget, thanks very much for being with us. How did the crowd react to that? How did you react?
5: I was just trying to listen and, like, record because I wanted to get a good video. The crowd was mixed reactions. It's Philadelphia, and Philly is going to make itself known. There was people laughing. There was people booing at certain points. I think somebody shouted, just get on with it. Some people didn't want to hear the speech. Some people were cheering at certain points. It was very mixed reactions.
0: I mean, listening back to it now and or watching your videos, what do you think? I mean, it sounds pretty scripted, doesn't it?
5: Of course it's scripted. I wouldn't have expected anything else. I think people are upset that he read from a teleprompter, but I don't see a big deal. I think that it's okay with him preparing a statement and not wanting to stumble over his words and make sure that he does say the right thing and doesn't flub up.
0: Yeah. I think your boyfriend brought the tickets to the concert. I mean, were you always going to go, or had you thought about perhaps not going?
5: Oh, I completely thought about not going. My boyfriend told me, I don't care about the money. We bought them so long ago. If you don't want to go, we don't have to go. We'll go out to dinner or something. So I wasn't going to go, but then I was like, well, who is going to go? And who's going to go?

0: Because every time he talked, it got so quiet because people wanted to hear what he was going to speak about.
1: And just in a sentence or two, I mean, do you think this is going to go away for him now or not?
0: No, not at all. This will never go away for the rest of his life. He's going to have to deal with this, unfortunately for him.
1: Bridget, thank you very much indeed for joining us. That was Bridget Ghose, who was at that Ed Sheeran concert in Philadelphia, now back in South Jersey. 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

0: A reminder of our top story today on NewsHour. Two more German states are holding elections that each carry risks for the country's embattled Chancellor Friedrich Merz and promise further gains for the far-right AfD party. Dr. Jan Eichhorn, research director of the Berlin-based think tank DPart, told NewsHour the mainstream parties needed to change their strategy.
1: If they want to stop more people moving to the AfD and start to win the quarter of AfD voters back that is still open to other parties at the moment, they must now really think about shifting policies from macroeconomic indicators only, which has been the focus, to what does this mean for the lives people leave, and really invest in communities.
0: Also this hour, Ukraine's launched what Moscow's mayor has described as the largest attack yet on the Russian capital, causing civilian casualties and hitting an oil refinery. This is James Menendez with NewsHour Live from the BBC in London. With all the talk recently about AI's possible threat to humanity, it's easy to forget the other profound questions the technology poses for our future, and in particular its impact on jobs and education. What's the point of training to do a job that may not exist in 10 years? What's the point of learning if a machine can tell us what the answer is? Well, even computer scientists aren't immune, with AI models now writing their own code. Well, if you're a parent, it's especially worrying. How do we equip the next generation with the skills to navigate the new AI era? It's a question the economist and AI ethicist Professor Daniel Susskind's been grappling with in his new book. It's called What Should My Children Do? When Daniel came into the NewsHour studio earlier, I began by asking him what he worried about when it came to his own children's future.
2: There's sort of two sets of worries. I mean, one is that, look, this is just the water in which the next generation are going to swim. Their lives are going to be saturated by technologies that are far more capable than those that exist today. And bluntly, we're letting down the next generation if we don't prepare them for that world. But there's also another, and this runs through the book, there's also another view, which is it just seems so unimaginative not to. And what I'm trying to do in the book is show how we might use these technologies to help the next generation understand ideas, solve problems, even, you know, make discoveries that might not have been possible in the past. And I think it's, you know, that there is a sense of hope and excitement and optimism as well about these technologies too that I think is important not to lose.
0: And throughout, you emphasize the need still for children to learn the basics.
2: Absolutely right. And yeah, it's really one of the starting points of the book, which is we've got to get back to basics, literacy, numeracy, critical thinking. Those basic skills are going to be incredibly important for two reasons. One, because any advanced skills that do turn out to matter are going to rely on those basics. You know, they're basics not only in the sense that they're the simplest, but they're also the fundamentals, the building blocks for everything else. But there's also, I think, something important as well, which is that these technologies are not perfect, and they're not going to be perfect for some time. They

0: they exhibit biases, they make mistakes, they hallucinate. And actually to tell the difference between when they are behaving wonderfully and when they're behaving awfully is not trivial. And we need to keep those basics, in particular our critical faculties, sharp, to always be sort of testing and interrogating and pushing back on them.
1: So the sort of analog skills and the digital skills can exist side by side. I mean, you talk about a nice example about when calculators came along. Just tell us a bit more about that, because in a way that was a sort of, that provoked a similar scare, didn't it?
0: Exactly right. You know, I think one of the most important tensions that we face is, well, look, Daniel, you say we ought to be spending a third of our time teaching young people to use these technologies, but doesn't using these technologies undermine those basics? You know, why bother learning to do long division if, you know, one of these systems can do a hard calculation for you? Why take the time to learn the discipline of sitting with a difficult text if you can ask one of these systems a question and it will, you know, give you an answer in a matter of seconds? And what I find really assuring is that we've actually been here before, exactly as you say. Late 1970s, early 1980s, the electronic calculator arrives. What at that time was an extraordinarily powerful technology, and people worried in exactly the same way. Oh my gosh, what's going to happen to arithmetic? And what happened, which was really interesting in the UK, was that the British government asked this relatively obscure academic, a man called Wilfred Halliday Cockcroft, who was a professor at the University of Hull, to do a report into the state of mathematics education in the UK. And wrote this vast report. There's this amazing chapter in it where he thinks about the response to the electronic calculator. And he part of it's just really realistic. He says, look, we've just got to assume that by the end of the decade, everyone is going to have access to one of these calculators, which for us today just seems completely obvious. But, you know, back then that was a sort of, that was realism. But there was also this really radical idea he had, which was, he said, we need to take maths education and divide it cleanly in two. And we need to spend part of our time teaching people to use this calculator to do stuff that would have been unimaginable before, but we also need to protect some of their time doing calculations without this machine to hand. And crucially, he said, we've got to test both. And, you know, anyone really who's been through maths education over the last few decades will have studied for a calculator paper and a non-calculator paper. And I think we've got to do something similar with AI now.
1: And in a similar bent, another sort of more optimistic example you give is that computers can play better chess than anybody else in the world now, and yet people are still playing chess. And in fact, it's growing in popularity.
0: That's right. So there's this amazing moment in 1997 when Garry Kasparov famously loses to Deep Blue, and he has this sort of existential panic where he thinks, oh my gosh, what does this mean for the future of chess? What does this mean for the future of this game I love so much? Is anyone going to play it if these machines are so much better? And as you say, fast forward to today, and chess is more popular than ever. More people are playing online, more people are signing up for clubs. And it turns out that what we value in the game of chess is not simply the moves on the board, but the very fact that it is a human being making those moves. And I think, you know, that there's a useful insight for thinking about many areas of our working lives where it's not simply what human beings achieve in their jobs that we value, but the very fact that it's a human being doing the job that we value. And you can see, you know, in certain healthcare settings, however good a system might get at muttering the right words into someone's ear at the end of their life, it might matter to us that it's always a flesh and blood hand sitting there holding us. I think the challenge, though, is not to overestimate the value that people attach to process. Like, you know, talking to a group of accountants, one of them stood up and said, look, Daniel, you don't understand. The reason my clients come to me is for the personal touch. And I said, well, that isn't why they come to you. They come because they want their taxes done efficiently and effectively. Exactly. And if they can find another way to do it that doesn't use you, then they're probably going to go with that. So it's not always the case that that holds, but I think in many cases it does.
1: So to sort of bring it around to the debate that has just, you know, really gathered a head of steam this week, I mean, yes. Does that mean you don't believe that AI, and if it reaches this level of artificial general intelligence, if that happens, that it poses some sort of existential threat to humanity? Will we naturally resist that, do you think?
0: I think it would be surprising if this technology, the most consequential, most important technology we've ever built, didn't have two faces, didn't have an extraordinary promise and also a price. I mean, it's been true of all the most important technologies of the last 100 years. Nuclear is the great example. Nuclear weapons on the one hand, terrible. Nuclear power on the other, extraordinary. The promise of resolving the environmental challenges. And so what we have always had to do with our technologies is constrain those risks, manage them, regulate them, while trying to take advantage of the benefits.
1: And that was the economist and AI ethicist, Professor Daniel Susskind, talking to me about his new book, What Should My Children Do?, about how they should navigate the AI future. And that is it for this edition of NewsHour. From me and the rest of the team, thanks so much for being with us. Until the next time, bye-bye.
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0: Welcome inside Appalachia. I'm Mason Adams. One thing about Appalachians, we can get competitive.
1: As far as fresh pizza, I mean, I would say we're kind of toward, like, number one because we don't box it. We don't prepare it until you get here.
2: How about that? Our first time entering and we got second place. That's a pretty good deal.
3: It wasn't an option. It was just what you did.
0: We're proud of our local food. Love a good hunt and enjoy competition with friends. This week, we learn the rules.
4: Okay, so I'm going to play the potluck card.
5: Oh.
4: I'm going to add this.
5: Okay, we have...
6: So now you're trying to make someone explode.
4: No.
0: And celebrate our victories.
7: Officially, Portsmouth is part of the city of the greatest sports situation ever known.
0: These stories and more this week inside Appalachia. First, this news.
8: BBC News with Danielle Yawovietska. Moscow and its surrounding region have come under sustained attack overnight by Ukrainian drones on the final day of parliamentary elections in Russia. The regional governor said two people have been killed and 20 others wounded. Our Russia editor Steve Rosenberg is there.
9: It does sound like a large attack, unprecedented, said Sergei Sobyanin, the Moscow mayor. And he said this was an attempt to disrupt the election. I'm standing outside a polling station in the center of Moscow. Earlier today, we were at a polling station very close to the Moscow oil refinery that got struck. One young voter said to me that he'd heard loud bangs. He said this was not a good situation. I spoke to an older voter and said he wanted peace, but by peace he meant Ukraine's defeat. I wouldn't say there's a big sense of surprise here in Moscow, more a kind of quiet resignation.
8: Germans are voting in two state elections that could further weaken Friedrich Merz's position as chancellor. The focus will be on how his conservative CDU performs in Berlin and in the northeastern state of Mecklenburg-Western Pomerania. Our Berlin correspondent Jessica Parker says although they are local elections, they'll provide a snapshot of how national politics are shifting in Germany.
10: The difficult thing, I think, for Friedrich Merz, his personally low approval ratings and the fact that Germany's economy continues to stutter along, which is another thing he aimed to fix. Now, I'm sure he would say he wants more time, he needs more time to get his package of reforms through, and he's not at all signalled that he's willing to resign or give up his job. But certainly the pressure is building on him and the questions over his future are mounting as well.
8: Israeli security forces say they've captured a Palestinian man suspected of shooting dead a Jewish settler in the occupied West Bank. The settler was among a group ritually bathing in a spring in the hours leading up to the Yom Kippur religious holiday when an attacker opened fire. He died in hospital. The Prime Minister Benjamin Netanyahu said on social media that Israel would hold the shooter to account and everyone who aided him. Israeli forces also say they shot dead a Palestinian driver who attempted to ram them in a separate attack in the occupied West Bank. A 13-year-old Chinese swimming sensation, Yu Zedi, has won gold at the Asian Games in Japan. She led from start to finish in the 200-metre butterfly and shaved almost half a second off the game's record.
11: I train very hard day after day. Success never arrives overnight. A bigger goal? That is to step on the podium at the Olympic Games, the highest podium. I'm very excited and proud.
8: Yu has the chance to add to her haul in several other individual and team events. You're listening to the latest world news from the BBC. Iran says it's received indications that the United States is preparing to resume military operations against it. Tehran warned countries in the region against cooperating and said any American attack would trigger retaliation. Iran gave no basis for its assessment. However, after its allies, the Houthis in Yemen, attacked the Saudi capital Riyadh on Saturday, the US State Department warned that fighting could escalate rapidly. 10 lions have been found dead in the Ngorongoro conservation area in Tanzania. The local authorities say they're trying to identify those responsible. Here's our Global Affairs correspondent, Joanna Keane.
12: Ngorongoro's UNESCO-listed conservation area spans more than 8,000 square kilometres and provides a home to globally threatened species such as the black rhino. But it's also seen long-standing tensions between the local Maasai herder community and the government, which argues that population growth is encroaching on the wildlife habitat. The authorities say the 10 dead lions had ingested poison, but they haven't given further details.
8: President Trump says a huge triumphal arch he wants to build in Washington will also serve as a military facility, housing drones, snipers and ammunition. In a social media post, he said the change had been requested by the US military for national security reasons. The proposed 76-metre arch near Arlington National Cemetery recently cleared an aviation safety review. The Pentagon hasn't publicly confirmed Mr. Trump's account of the military request. The project still faces other legal and regulatory hurdles. Sri Lanka's Air Force has deployed a new measure to try to bring rain to drought-hit areas, Buddhist monks. A military aircraft took off with three monks on board who chanted prayers and sprinkled holy water from the air. The armed forces described the flight as a symbolic act of compassion. Some parts of Sri Lanka are experiencing their worst dry spell in years, with reservoirs at half capacity. BBC News.
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0: Welcome Inside Appalachia. I'm Mason Adams. Appalachians love to compete. Whether it's rec league softball, a turkey calling contest, or workplace chili cook-offs, mountain folks are in it to win it. But there's more to competition than winning. Later in the show, we'll meet competitors who are also keepers of beloved Appalachian traditions. But first, it's time to put on our game faces. And let me tell you, some of the most competitive people I know are mushroom hunters. Each spring, people take to the woods in search of morels, a.k.a. dryland fish, molly moochers, hickory chickens. No matter the name, morels are a seasonal favorite throughout Appalachia, and they inspire all kinds of competition. Folkways reporter Nicole Musgrave went to the Mountain Mushroom Festival in Irvine, Kentucky. She found people looking for the most mushrooms, the biggest mushrooms, and the tastiest way to eat mushrooms.
14: Up on a stage tucked underneath a tent, John Allen is preparing a cream sauce, chock full of morel mushrooms. The cooking demonstrations are in full swing.
15: Now, whenever I'm doing a cream sauce, when I'm thinning it out, I always go about one step thinner than I want my final sauce to be.
14: This is John's 10th year demonstrating at the festival, which celebrates local traditions around morel mushrooms. Morels are a type of wild mushrooms that can be found in the forests of Appalachia in the springtime. They're often identified by their honeycomb-like caps. They can be smaller than a fingertip and bigger than a hand, and they're prized for their meaty texture and their nutty, buttery flavor. For his dish, John layers the morel cream sauce over a piece of sourdough bread and tops that with a slice of tomato and fried morels. It's an ode to the Kentucky Hot Brown, made with Estill County morels.
15: We're going to call it the Estill Brown. Why not? Y'all see that at all? How's that look?
16: Yeah? It's really good.
14: While John enjoys sharing his creation with hungry festival goers, he's also vying for the top prize in the mushroom cook-off. He enters the cook-off every year, and a few of his dishes have won him a blue ribbon.
15: I did a morel stuffed homemade ravioli once. I like that. I one year did a sausage made with wild turkey, cranberries, and morel mushrooms, and then cased it up and then cooked it up like you would a sausage. That was really creative, and I had a good time with that one. That's probably one of my favorites.
14: These days, John's considered a veteran of the Mushroom Festival. But it wasn't until he moved to Estill County in 2006 that he became interested in hunting and cooking morels. And as someone who didn't grow up in the community, getting information on how to find morels wasn't easy.
15: When I first moved here, people still guarded it like, it was some sort of well-kept family secret until everybody looked around and realized, oh gosh, no one knows how to do this. So slowly people have been a little nicer, a little more kind about teaching younger folks how to do this stuff. But everybody's afraid you'll find their honey holes, so that's kind of what it comes down to.
14: Morel hunting can bring out people's competitive side. That's partly because morel season is so short, about 3 to 4 weeks. But it's also because it takes a lot of skill and effort to find these tasty fungi.
2: It takes a special eye. They change colors throughout the season. They're under the leaves. They're up next to stumps. They don't just pop out there for you to see and find.
14: That's Tina Carolyn. Tina was born and raised in Estill County, and she comes from a long line of mushroom hunters.
2: My papa took me as a little girl, and then I took my kids, and my mom goes, and so we kind of just make it a family affair. And after Easter, after we did our big Easter egg hunt for the kids, then a big truckload of us all loaded up, and we went mushroom hunting. So
14: Tina's been demonstrating on the food stage of the festival for about 15 years. Today, she and her aunt, Jen Collins, are sharing their family recipe for fried morel.
2: I would say it's a secret recipe, like the KFC or something, but it's not really. It's just flour and cornmeal. So we're going to put a little oil in the skillet.
14: Once the oil heats up, Jen fills the skillet with morels that have been coated in the flour and cornmeal mixture. As the mushrooms turn a golden brown, Tina tells the audience that when her family goes mushroom hunting, it's always a competition.
2: Who finds the first, who finds the largest, who finds the most, who finds the smallest. So we kind of just make it a fun event when we go to the woods together.
14: As Tina describes it, her family can get pretty serious about it. She was quick to respond when an audience member asked if she would ever wait to pick a mushroom.
2: No, don't wait because somebody else is going to get it. Yeah, you get it when the getting's good. Yeah.
14: The mushrooms they typically find are pretty small, only about an inch high. But one time, Tina's dad found a surprise growing in a rotted tree in her grandmother's apple orchard.
2: And there was a mushroom there that I think it measured out. It was bent over a little bit, but we measured it out 12 inches. He had it put in the paper, and that's probably been 20 plus years ago by now. And that's probably the biggest one we have ever found.
14: Along with the mushroom cook-off, the Mountain Mushroom Festival hosts competitions for who can bring in the biggest morel and the most morels by weight. At noon on the first day of the festival, the contest board showed the leading totals were 9 by 7 inches for the largest single morel and 24 pounds for the most weight. While Tina and her family make morel hunting a contest amongst themselves, none of them have ever entered any of the festival competitions. And have you ever entered the cook-off?
2: I have not. We have not ever entered. I just thought of it today. It was actually the first time I thought, we might should have fried some up earlier and entered them just to give a few people a run for their money, because everybody likes country cooking. I mean, who doesn't like plain old just country cooking?
14: Up on the food stage, the first batch of fried morels is almost finished.
2: We'll try to make sure we get enough samples for everybody at least get a taste. I mean, you come to the mushroom fest, we at least want to taste the mushrooms.
14: But before Tina and her Aunt Jen pass the morels out to the audience, they slip a couple to the festival judges. For the first time, they've decided to enter the cook-off. And just a few minutes later, one of the festival volunteers comes up on the stage.
16: So I'm going to interrupt just for a second just to announce the winners. We had 3 people enter our cooking contest. Entry number 1 was, of course, John Allen, Pop Brown from this morning's presentation. And he got a perfect score, a 36, so he actually got first place.
14: Another blue ribbon for John. They announced that the next entry came in 3rd, which means...
16: And our 3rd entry are these 2 beautiful ladies here with 2nd place prize.
14: While Tina and her Aunt Jen didn't win first place, they did earn themselves a red ribbon and some bragging rights.
2: How about that? Our first time entering and we got 2nd place. That's a pretty good deal. Now we have award-winning mushrooms.
14: And since the fried morels were a family recipe, maybe they can share those bragging rights. For Inside Appalachia, I'm Nicole Musgrave in Irvine, Kentucky.
0: Ever live in a place where there's a competition between 2 restaurants and people sort of decide which team they're on? That's what's happening in Wheeling, West Virginia. Folkways reporter Zach Harold says people there are passionate about their pizza. That's because an accident of history led to a new style. consider it Appalachia's contribution to America's great regional pizza traditions. And it goes by the name DiCarlo's Famous.
17: If you need some reading material while waiting on your lunch at DiCarlo's Famous Pizza in downtown Wheeling, West Virginia, might I suggest the big plaque just left of the front door? It tells the whole history of Ohio Valley Pizza, a regional cuisine with a story that begins just up the road in Steubenville, Ohio, in the late 1800s. That's when the DiCarlos left their home in Sora, Italy, to come to the United States. They opened a little grocery store to serve their fellow immigrants. The store became renowned for its Italian bread, which got so popular the family converted the whole business to a bakery, making bread as well as cakes, donuts, and cookies. Then came World War II. Primo DiCarlo found himself stationed in his ancestral homeland, and it was there he discovered a delicacy called pizza. Primo returned home determined to get in the pizza business. He borrowed some cookie sheets from the bakery, as well as the family bread dough recipe, and started tinkering. But the DiCarlos ran into a problem. They didn't have a pizza oven. By the time the crust was as crispy as Primo liked, the cheese on top was burned. So he just added the cheese after it came out of the oven. Cold cheese on a hot crust. The family had single-handedly, and more or less accidentally, created a brand new kind of pizza that would eventually take the region by storm. It would come to be known as Ohio Valley Pizza or Wheeling Pizza, but more often than not, it would be called DiCarlo's Pizza. Hold on, I think my order's up. It's us. Sorry about that. Anyway, Primo opened the first store in Steubenville in 1945. Then he and his kid brother Galdo opened another store in downtown Wheeling 4 years later. It's only expanded from there. There are now DiCarlo's franchises and imitators all over Ohio and West Virginia, and their numbers are increasing by the day. There's even a location in Myrtle Beach, South Carolina now. The DiCarlo family hopes their cold cheese pizza will soon take its place in the pantheon of American pizza styles, alongside New York's big floppy slices, Chicago's deep dish, and Detroit's thick crusts. But here's the thing. According to locals, not all DiCarlos are selling the same pizza. There are subtle differences in the crust, the sauce, the cheese. So if Ohio Valley Pizza is about to go national, which is the real deal? I decided to hit the road to find out, you know, for journalism. I came to the downtown location at the suggestion of local journalist Jeremy Morris. He wrote a pretty extensive history of the Ohio Valley Pizza phenomenon for the website WeLunk. We'll
18: go grab a couple slices and watch the barges and look at the architecture on the island. There's no finer way to spend a lunch hour or an evening in Wheeling than some DiCarlo's on the river.
17: So that's exactly what I did. Took my pizza down to the riverfront where, unfortunately for radio, some guys were power washing the sidewalks. It was here I took my first bite, and it was revelatory. The crust was way crispier than I expected. You could still see the individual shreds of cold cheese. Oh, it's still cold. That cheese was salty and chewy, calling attention to itself in a way that melted cheese just never does. My pizza research was only beginning, though. Another name that comes up quite often when you're discussing Ohio Valley Pizza is Patsy's in Elm Grove. I got Wheeling native Patrick Yoho to give me the scoop on this place. I met up with him as he waited on slices in the parking lot.
19: If you pull in here and wait for pizza, you're going to be sitting here for 45 minutes. You get a number. You order what you want, and they give you a number, and we're number 74.
17: Patsy's used to be a DiCarlo's. Galdo DiCarlo originally opened this shop before turning over the reins to employee Pasquale Vespa, Patsy for short. The family did that sometimes. But these franchise agreements weren't as heavy-handed as you might see with a national fast food chain today. Owners like Patsy had the freedom to make small tweaks where they saw fit.
19: Patsy's is different. The sauce is different. The cheese is kind of like crumbled instead of grated like long slices. and the sauce is spicier. It's got a green pepper kind of kick to it. And the crust is airy thin most of the time and very crispy. And
20: like a cracker.
19: Yes, yeah, it's super thin.
17: That other voice is Molly Poffenberger. She's originally from Charleston, but moved to Wheeling after college.
21: Scared me to death as a transplant. I was, like, intimidated by the whole thing because somebody was like, this is what you have to do, and there's no extra toppings. Like, if you were to say, can I get black olives? Oh, no, or, no, oh, my gosh, they would blackball you.
19: Yeah, that's the thing that's very different, too. It's pepperoni cheese. In the last 10 or 15 years, they've added pepper rings that you can get on the side in a bag.
17: There's a reason so little has changed, as employee Erica Mitchum told me.
1: It's, you know, you don't fix it if it's not broke, you know? As far as fresh pizza, I mean, I would say we're kind of towards, like, number one, because we don't box it. We don't prepare it until you get here. So it's not like it sits on the oven.
17: Now, Patrick, being a seasoned Patsy's veteran, had a suggestion to make the pizza taste even fresher.
19: Can't see it on the radio, but there you go. You can see the dirt. It's crumbly.
17: He got a plastic bag of extra cheese to sprinkle on top.
19: Okay, so sometimes it comes with a lot of cheese, sometimes it doesn't. It kind of depends on who's working.
21: And I feel like when you pick it up, a lot of the cheese can fall off. So.
22: I will say the cold added cold cheese and cold pepperoni.
19: It adds something to it.
22: It does.
17: Now, by this point, I'd eaten pizza for both lunch and dinner. And I still had one more stop on my tour, the DeCarlo's in Wellsburg, West Virginia. I came here at the suggestion of my friend Candace Nelson. You might know her as the author of the West Virginia Pepperoni Roll book, but she's also a Wellsburg native and a die-hard fan of the DeCarlo's up here.
23: You know, growing up, DeCarlo's for us was a treat. There's something about knowing on payday, you got to go to the DeCarlo's, and even if you had to wait for an hour, it was worth it because, you know, when you get home, you have the best tasting pizza that you're going to have until the next time you can afford this special treat.
17: When I arrived, I found Mark Vaughn working the ovens, just like he has for the last 20 years. He told me this is one of the most traditional DeCarlo's, originally opened by Galdo himself back in the day before it was taken over by current owner Tim Morris.
24: Yeah, same oven. Everything's pretty much the same. A couple updates here and there, paint jobs and whatnot. But
17: by this point in the day, I'd eaten a slice of pizza for almost every hour I'd been awake. So this time I just ordered one.
25: What's the best way to order? What's your favorite?
24: My favorite, extra cheese and mushrooms.
25: Can I get one of those?
17: I ate it in what's apparently the customary way. Standing in the parking lot, box on the trunk. And it was crispy and cheesy. And chewy. The mushrooms lended some extra flavor and texture. It was delicious, just like all the other pizza I'd had that day. Now, I'm not trying to cop out here. Each of the three locations I visited did have subtle differences, but I don't think I can say one is better than the other. Let's say Ohio Valley Pizza does go national. When they get that first DeCarlo's in Sioux Falls or Pensacola, pizza lovers are going to rave over that crispy crust, the tangy tomato sauce, the cold cheese. They won't know whether they got the downtown version or the Elm Grove version or the Wellsburg version. Maybe a few of them will be inspired to trace this pizza back to its source, and that's when they'll discover all that nuance that the people of the Ohio Valley, the true connoisseurs, have been debating for decades. Everybody else, they're just going to be happy they got a darn good pizza. From the cold cheese pizza capital of the world, I'm Zach Harold for Inside Appalachia.
0: Those last two stories came to us from our Folkways reporting project, which covers arts and culture in the region. 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Coming up, we'll visit an elementary school in southern Ohio, where fifth graders are required to get up on stage and perform a song. Some students sing in Welsh.
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0: Eisteddfod is probably not a word that rolls off the tongue of everyone in Appalachia. But in Wales, it refers to a traditional music competition that goes back nearly 1,000 years. Immigrants brought the tradition to southern Ohio, where it's endured for generations. Thanks in part to some brave kids. Folkwiz reporter Capri Cafaro has this story.
4: The auditorium at Westview Elementary School in Jackson, Ohio is at capacity. At least 100 parents, grandparents, brothers, and sisters are here to watch their family members perform. Billy Witt is singing Callan Lawn, a Welsh song about valuing the little things in life. Billy wasn't crazy about the idea of getting up and singing this song in front of this crowd, but he seems resolute, determined to get through Callan Lawn and be done with his performance.
26: I sung Callan Lawn because my friend was going to sing this song, but he didn't know how to pronounce, like, any of the words, so I was singing it to him for him to, like, try to figure it out. And Mr. Kugel overheard me, and he asked me if I wanted to try to sing that.
4: Mr. Kugel is the fifth grade music teacher. You'll hear from him later.
26: And at first I was kind of, not really, but then he kind of talked me into it.
4: Even though it took some convincing to get Billy to sing the Welsh song, he saw some value in doing it.
26: I think it's important because since the Welsh basically, like, founded basically this area, and I think it's great to, like, support that and, like, have a bunch of different things like the Eisteddfod to keep that tradition going.
4: Getting up in front of a crowd and singing is part of a Welsh music tradition called the Eisteddfod. Let me say that slowly for you. Eisteddfod. It has an important place in Jackson, Ohio culture because almost 2 centuries ago, over 3,000 Welsh immigrants arrived in southern Ohio and brought with them the centuries-old tradition. This Eisteddfod performance is from 1947 in Wales.
5: With the traditional trumpet call to the four winds, Wales's week-long National Eisteddfod is opened at Colwyn Bay. A crowd of 12,000, including visitors from all over the world, gather at the legendary Gorseth Circle to witness Wales's greatest national institution. The Eisteddfod Choir leads the crowd singing Wales's national anthem, another chapter added to the ancient history of Wales.
4: To this day, the Eisteddfod still happens every year in Wales, just like it does in Jackson, Ohio. The Eisteddfod has been part of education here in Jackson for the last 96 years. During a break between shows, I met Catherine Smalley.
6: Every child back when we were in school, 55 years ago, I graduated, so it's been a while, but everyone sang a solo. It wasn't an option. It was just what you did.
4: Catherine Smalley came to this year's Eisteddfod to watch her grandson sing in the performance. She says the event has changed a bit over the decades.
6: They've given some of the kids other options by singing duets or quartets or whatever, which is good. That at least gets them up there.
4: In today's version of the Eisteddfod, students of Jackson City Schools are required to participate in all 5 years of elementary school. The students aren't judged, not yet. That happens later when they're in high school. For now, they're just performing songs like Billy Witt.
7: So the Welsh song that they sang is called Callan Lawn, and the translation, rough translation of that is that the singer doesn't need material things. They just need a pure heart. They don't need gold or silver or pearls and in order to have a happy life.
4: That's Sam Kugel. Billy mentioned him earlier as Mr. Kugel. Sam's a music teacher in the schools, and he teaches students the melodies. He gets some help teaching them the words. He turns to Dan Rothenham, a professor based in Wales. Dan helps students with Welsh pronunciation.
8: What was important was the pronunciation regarding Calon Lan. So, you know, doing a lot of enunciating and showing them what some of the words meant that kind of sound similar in English so that they could kind of relate and go, oh, well, that's a really easy word for me to know that I know and use every day here in Southeast Ohio. So if I've learnt the Welsh words, then hopefully we have like an impact on them, especially given the Welsh heritage. And at one point there would have been a lot of Welsh spoken. So it was really nice to be able to do those things.
4: Starting in the sixth grade, participating in the ISTEPFOD is no longer required. At that point, students can choose to continue to participate, and the ISTEPFOD shifts from just being a performance to becoming a competition.
9: My name is Camden Robinson, and I am a sophomore at Jackson High School.
4: Camden says being required to get on stage in elementary school gave him the building blocks for success in high school and beyond.
9: I don't think I would have ever proceeded in doing the ISTEPFIDs if I wasn't required in elementary school, because it requires a lot of confidence to stand up in front of all these people that you know or don't know even to just sing or play your instrument. Like, it's a lot, and it takes a lot of building up to get that. Like, I still struggle with, like, the confidence to get up in front of people and sing or play my instrument. It just takes a lot, and I don't think I ever could have done it without doing it in elementary school.
4: And it's a good thing Camden has become more comfortable in front of a crowd, since the high school ISTEPFOD can be a more stressful experience. The performance is put on for a community-wide audience, and each student or group is judged.
9: Having actual judges judging us, deciding who is playing the best and what can be fixed, what can be critiqued, and everything along those lines, whereas in elementary school, it's more of you're doing it for your friends and your family and to keep culture and heritage.
10: One thing I really do like about it is that it really helps with stage fright, because that's what a lot of people struggle with that.
4: Naomi McGee is in fourth grade.
10: That's how I lost stage fright, was going up in front of a big crowd and then realizing it's fun.
4: ISTEPFOD may be difficult to pronounce, but its impact is simple to explain. In Jackson, Ohio, the ISTEPFOD brings a sense of purpose and pride to those who participate.

0: For Inside Appalachia, I'm Capri Cafaro.
1: Another competitive tradition that's endured for generations is weekly board game night. Whether with family or friends, we play Monopoly, Settlers of Catan, sometimes even Candyland. Folkways reporter Clara Hazlett reported on a board game that matches West Virginia's favorite cryptids with some of its favorite places to eat.
2: So everyone has 5 cards, and the first thing you need to do is just make sure you have at least one dish in your hand.
3: There are 4 of us, sitting around a wooden table where a colorful board has been arranged.
2: And as long as everyone has a dish,
3: we're playing a game called Hungry for Humans.
2: Then you will select one and place it above your monster board.
3: It's my first time playing, and I'm up against the 2 creators of the game, Jared Kaplan and Chris Kincaid.
4: Mine was slightly hungrier than yours. I get to go up 6. So
3: the odds are not in my favor.
2: I'm going to say you look hungry, and I'm going to make you eat that extra chunky milk.
3: So then I have to go back?
2: You go back 1.
3: What?
2: Yeah. But now
3: we're in Chris's home in Morgantown, West Virginia. His basement is a board gamer's paradise. A giant game cupboard lines the wall, and the table we're playing on has been designed specifically for the activity. Here's Jared.
2: Us, as the players, we are the humans. We each have a monster friend who wants to eat humans, but if you feed it enough good food, it'll satisfy its human hunger and it won't eat anybody.
3: Good food like a sundae from Ellen's Ice Cream in Charleston, or a burger from the Farmer's Daughter in Cape and Bridge.
2: However, if you feed it too much, too fast, it becomes too powerful and just explodes. If you feed it the wrong things, because there are some nasty foods in here, then it becomes hangry and it just gets mad at you and it will eat you.
3: Oh, we got a -2. What is that one?
4: This is toothpaste with an orange juice chaser.
3: Ooh.
4: Don't know if you've ever had a glass of orange juice after brushing your teeth.
3: Horrible.
4: Maybe the worst. Yep.
3: Jared says they wanted the game to celebrate their home state and its local restaurants.
2: I love food. So I just started thinking of a game that involved food.
3: Specifically food from West Virginia.
2: Wouldn't it be cool if the biscuits and gravy were from Tudor's? And then it was like, yeah, that would be cool. What if everything was from a West Virginia restaurant? And then it sort of built from there.
3: Cryptids are another important part of the game.
2: Mothman, I think, is maybe people's favorite card in the game.
3: The Grafton Monster, Sheep Squatch, Mothman, and Flatwoods Monster are all special power cards that give you an extra edge on your competitors. In real life, cryptids are only rarely spotted, and it's the same in the game.
4: What do you hear that?
3: The buzzing?
4: No, the sheep squatch coming to scare Jared out of the meal.
3: Chris and Jared met several years ago in their hometown of Beckley. Chris says they bonded over their love for board games.
5: We've played games with people from very different walks of life, from very different places, with very different belief structures, and it's great. Nobody cares about any of it. We're just there to rob the bank or rescue the princess.
3: As a kid, Chris would play games with his dad and 2 younger brothers.
5: It was always associated in my life with happiness and togetherness, because we grew up not super well off, so a board game was about as much entertainment. We weren't going off to taking trips and vacations all the time. We played Uno until we ruined decks.
3: Now Chris is a family doctor and a professor at West Virginia University.
5: Honestly, board games are my escape. My career's pretty taxing, especially lately, as far as time-consuming and energy-consuming. And it is how I recharge my batteries.
3: He's carried on the family game tradition with his own kids.
5: Like, even now, my kids have a board game shelf over there that's starting to rival mine.
3: Jared works in marketing at the resort at Glade Springs in Daniels, and he has his own marketing business. He says he was never very good at video games, so he played board games instead.
2: For someone like me who has a ton of anxiety, I actually enjoy being around people more than you would probably think. That's what I love about board games, is it brings people together.
3: Jared says for him, board games aren't just something he pulls out at the holidays.
2: It's really the anchor right now for me that brings my friends together, is like, hey, I'm going to have a game night, and people are excited about it and want to come over.
3: At one of these game nights in Beckley several years ago, none of their other friends showed up, so it was just Chris and Jared. They didn't end up playing anything.
2: But we just started talking about games, and I told Chris about an idea that I had for our first game.
3: That was the start of their company, Lonely Hero Games. And after diving deeper into the world of board games, they quickly learned that a good game needs good artwork.
2: If your art in your game is not good, you're going to hear about it.
3: Morgantown artist Liz Pavlovic was the perfect fit for their second game, Hungry for Humans. She'd never illustrated a board game before, but she's known around the state for her funky renditions of West Virginia food, like pepperoni rolls, and cryptids, like Mothman.
6: I just really like celebrating the, weird stuff in state and the stuff that maybe people don't know about, especially if you're not from here.
3: Today is Liz's first time playing the game, like me, but she seemed to be getting the hang of it.
7: Okay, so I'm going to play the potluck card.
2: Oh.
7: And add this.
2: Okay. We have...
8: So now you're trying to make someone explode.
7: No.
2: That's a seven.
3: Liz's monster friend is none other than Flurbin Gusselpot, a peculiar creature, loosely inspired by a bat. It's her personal favorite.
6: So he has, like, a really weird nose, and otherwise, I guess, sort of like a reptile body with a horse tail and some fangs and, like, a really long tongue and really long fingers.
8: And he's purple.
6: He's purple with spots, orange spots.
3: When Hungry for Humans launched on Kickstarter last fall, they received an unexpected amount of support for the game, specifically from West Virginians.
2: Sometimes I reflect on that and feel extremely lucky to be from West Virginia and have our community, because if you're creating a game in somewhere like New York, it's like, well, everywhere you look, people are doing that. In West Virginia, though, people take a lot of pride, it seems, in people who are doing things that are different and unique, and they want to support each other and lift each other up.
5: And then, you know, you kind of want to live up to that. Well, we better make it the best darn game we can and really mean it.
3: Chris says he enjoys playing Hungry for Humans, but he rarely wins. And indeed, Chris's monster, Porgus Beanhammer, is the first one to explode.
4: Don't blow me up. Blow him up, because I look hungry.
3: That leaves me, Jared, and Liz.
9: At this point, I'm rooting for all of you to join me in the grave.
2: It's a seven, so it's going to be four each, which is going to blow.
8: Whoa. Can I play yak?
2: We're all about to lose.
9: Yes.
2: Okay, yes. So
9: okay.
2: First do that.
8: Okay, I'm going to play yak on the three.
9: Oh, man.
8: Perfect. Is that good? Yeah.
2: Yeah. That means you win.
4: What's the means?
8: Yes,
4: you win.
8: I can't believe that.
4: Good use of the yuck card.
2: Yeah, if you almost played the yuck. We were
3: they may have let me win, but I'd like to think otherwise. Chris and Jared's game, Hungry for Humans, will be available this summer. And even though it isn't even on the shelves yet, they already have ideas for more new games.
2: I don't know how many he has. I have at least 15 right now.
5: If you take off these slats, there's a skeleton of a game under this table right now that I've been working on.
3: For Inside Appalachia, I'm Claire Hazlett.
10: You know I love that organic cooking. I always ask for more. And they call me Mr. Natural. On down to the health food store.
1: Those last couple of stories are part of our Folkways reporting project. 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A couple of years ago, I totaled my car when I hit a deer on the Blue Ridge Parkway. It's an unfortunate part of life in Appalachia. Now, officials at the Great Smoky Mountains Association are embarking on a new strategy to reduce animal deaths on North Carolina highways. Matt Pikin reported this for Blue Ridge Public Radio.
11: Frances Feigert still remembers words from her mother along drives they took through the countryside.
12: We'd see a dead fox or a dead coyote, and she would say, "I wish automobiles had never been invented." And that stuck in my mind.
11: Over the years, as Feigert traveled the world as a magazine editor, she came to see animal deaths as a global problem. But as creative services director with the Great Smoky Mountains Association, Feigert saw a unique way to contribute to the effort of stemming those deaths in this region. Feigert is the author of A Search for Safe Passage, an illustrated paperback book written mainly for preteens. The story casts bears, deer, foxes, raccoons, turtles, woodchucks, and other wildlife as characters in a story of ever-present struggle, animal versus motor vehicle. The Great Smoky Mountains Association is the publisher.
12: it occurred to me that if an 11-year-old is reading this book today, in another 11 years, they're going to be graduating from college, and maybe they're going to have the wildlife engineering degree or the road ecology degree that's going to be part of what solves these problems.
11: The development of the interstate highway system, 41,000 miles of coast-to-coast, border-to-border roadway, had a severe impact on the travel patterns of wildlife.
13: I-40 is a death trap for a lot of wildlife, particularly near Great Smoky Mountains National Park, which is incredibly biologically diverse.
11: Jeffrey Hunter is a senior program manager with the National Parks Conservation Association. He said animal deaths in this region were largely anecdotal until 2019. Since then, weekly driving surveys and 120 cameras along a 28-mile stretch of I-40 have put hard numbers behind the deaths. Hunter said officials recorded 103 dead bears over 3 years. Seven wilderness and conservation groups are behind a coalition to stem those numbers. On one end, they're lobbying legislators to fund wildlife overpasses and culverts. On the other, they're appealing to drivers to slow down.
13: I think the Safe Passage Collaborative is an example of how organizations with different cultures, different missions, different priorities can come together in common cause and solve a seemingly intractable issue.
11: That's also the hope behind Feigert's book. No animals are struck or killed in the book. Instead, wildlife creatures seemingly with little in common form a forest council to steer one another to safe passage over and under roadways and also keep an eye on how humans help or hurt their efforts.
12: At first, I thought I wasn't the right person to do it. And then I thought about it and realized I was the perfect person to do it because I'm a writer, but I don't know the science. I do not have all those details in my head that would keep me bogged down in the weeds, and so I was able to write it from a very general perspective that would be perfect for a fifth grader. I did study fables and morality plays when I was an English lit major, and I think a lot of that stuff came back into play when I started working on this. I am a bear.
11: Feigert's commitment to the issue is so inspired, she went so far as to compose and record a song to complement the book. The Asheville band The Fates recorded it and made a video for Safe Passage, Animals Need a Hand.
14: Animals need a hand. Let's change our roads to help them cross.
11: Hunter said the federal government recently set aside $350 million for wildlife management efforts around this issue, but that competition for this money is stiff, with needs all over the country similar to those within the Great Smokies. Hunter said North Carolina is about to construct its first wildlife overpass at Stoccoa Gap, where the Appalachian Trail crosses State Highway 143. Feigert lives just over the North Carolina state line in Flag Pond, Tennessee. She said her work around this issue is far from over.
12: This is, for me, a great service to be able to commit myself to something that I'm passionate about, make it a part of my job, and make a difference. I like to say in collaboration is the salvation of the world, and I think we've got a long way to go, but we have certainly got an amazing start.
11: A search for safe passage has already found its way into the hands of fifth graders in Waynesville and Hendersonville, and some of those students from Hendersonville recently spoke on the issue with Governor Roy Cooper. I'm Matt Pikin, BPR News.
1: Visit a public park or a mall parking lot, and you may pass a geocache without knowing it. Geocaches are containers of hidden treasures. To find one, you've got to use some detective skills. One of the best-known geocachers is West Virginia's Tim Eggleston. WVPB's Jack Walker met up with Eggleston in Berkeley County to talk about his geocaches and how they've shaped local tourism.
15: I meet Tim Eggleston at a highway welcome center in Berkeley County. When I walk inside, he's already talking to the attendant about ideas for new geocaches.
16: Geocaching does exactly what you say.
17: Okay.
16: It takes people that love history, and you can geocache.
15: Eggleston, who goes by the username West Virginia Tim online, says geocaching is hard not to talk about. He was introduced to the game by a church friend in 2008, and it's been on his mind since.
18: I love geocaching. Mm-hmm. Okay, I mean I'm not gonna tell you I don't.
15: Think of geocaching like a treasure hunt. But instead of an X on a map you follow coordinates on your phone or GPS to find a treasure chest. Prizes inside the containers tend to be scant. But Eggleston says it's not always about the reward itself. As an activity, geocaching has appeal across areas of interest.
18: Geocaching has something for absolutely everyone.

0: he pioneered what's known as the gadget cache. These are geocaches that incorporate some sort of puzzle or mechanical challenge to get inside. The first gadget cache we found together was shaped like a birdhouse, but it had rings on the side. You yank in a particular way to release a container out the bottom.
1: So now all you gotta do is pull the right ring. You're not very good at this.
2: I'm not. I'm really not.
0: After about 5 minutes of aimlessly pulling, Eggleston took pity and showed me how to open the box. The real ring that released the container was located on the back of the birdhouse, in a far less obvious spot.
1: This is what I call red herring.
2: That's a red herring.
1: So this right here is a red herring. And most people think they've got it.
0: According to Eggleston, tricks like these can be confusing and even frustrating for some players. But they add an element of intrigue to an activity that can become repetitive over time. Eggleston knows firsthand that people travel to Berkeley County from around the world for his dozens of hides there. Many send him messages seeking travel tips. One family from the Netherlands even asked to crash at his home. When players really like a geocache, they can give it a favorite point online. Eggleston says Berkeley County has more favorite points than any other county in the United States. His geocaches alone have been found tens of thousands of times. Eggleston says he's inspired to hide geocaches largely because he wants more people to visit Berkeley County, supporting local tourism and business in the process. I wanted to hear more about the impact Eggleston's geocaches have had on Berkeley County's tourism industry. So we traveled together to the County Visitors Bureau in Martinsburg.
3: We have people come in from Ireland, England, Australia, Germany, especially Germany, Denmark, from all over the place, as well as from across the country. They come to Berkeley County specifically to geocache Tim's Trails.
0: That's Mark Jordan, the Bureau's executive director. He said the boon is partly attributable to Berkeley County's proximity to Washington, D.C. For some travelers, a robust network of one-of-a-kind geocaches is the difference between spending another night in D.C. and making the hour-and-a-half drive to West Virginia. The Visitors Bureau also works with Eggleston directly, coordinating trails of new hides along public parks or historical areas. Sometimes they even offer rewards, like commemorative coins, for players who find them all.
3: It's caught on quite a bit. We have other counties in the state asking Tim how to do it. Of course, he's from Berkeley County and he won't help them. But he offers great advice.
0: Eggleston said more and more people want to learn about his creations and make their own for their communities. He's been invited to events nationwide. While he's steadfast in his allegiance to Berkeley County, he takes pride in helping others learn too. That's why he launched a YouTube page to show how he crafts the trick containers. To his surprise, it's raked in more than 1.7 million views.
1: I'm just an old guy. I'm not a YouTuber. I'm not an influencer. Now they call me influencer.
0: And while replicas may pop up around the world, Eggleston's hides are still regarded as the real deal, especially because he's still building new gadget caches, each time with an added twist players won't see coming. For West Virginia Public Broadcasting, I'm Jack Walker in Berkeley County.
4: Appalachia's connection to professional football has always been a little loose. Lots of pro players have come out of Appalachia. But there's really only one Appalachian NFL team, the Pittsburgh Steelers. Or two, if you count the Atlanta Falcons, as a listener recently argued we should. It turns out at least one other professional team has Appalachian DNA, the Detroit Lions. That franchise began as the Portsmouth Spartans in Portsmouth, Ohio, just across the river from Kentucky. Sports fan and WVPB reporter Randy Yowie has the story.
5: The football chatter is palpable at the historic Stadium Lunch Tavern in Portsmouth, Ohio. It's a football Sunday in December, and there's memorabilia from two NFL franchises on display. The crowd has come from nearby Municipal Stadium, where the infamous Iron Man game was played. In that contest, the NFL's 1932 Portsmouth Spartans played the same 11 men the entire game and shut out their bitter rivals, the Green Bay Packers, 19-0. That championship game paved the way into dividing the NFL into two divisions, leading to what we now call Super Bowls.
6: We are off and running as another episode of Detroit City of Champions.
5: Detroit sports historian Charles Avison has brought

0: His podcast, Detroit, the City of Champions, to Portsmouth for a weekend of dedications and remembrances. Portsmouth's NFL franchise became the Detroit Lions, which won the 1935 NFL championship. Avison says the 12 or so Spartans-turned-Lions who played in both championships deserve to be honored as local football heroes.
1: And you literally cannot tell the history of the Detroit Lions without factoring in who the Portsmouth Spartans team. It wasn't like some random team name that was transferred and they transferred a bunch of equipment in the back of a wagon. This was the players from Portsmouth came to Detroit and they brought with them the rivalries that had been built in Portsmouth.
0: Players like the legendary Jim Thorpe and Dutch Clark. To remember the Iron Man game and honor those leather helmet-wearing legends, I was part of a volunteer group that raised the funds needed to replace the old crumbling sign that welcomes visitors to the still-in-operation Portsmouth Municipal Stadium. Professor Drew Feit, director of the Center for Public History at Portsmouth Shawnee State University, has worked tirelessly to ensure the Iron Man game and the Spartans-turned-Lions who played in it won't be forgotten.
2: Portsmouth really is a football community. It has a really, really rich history. Its history is tied in with the early days of the NFL. And everybody loves the NFL today. And just the fact that Portsmouth has such a fantastic team that really went toe-to-toe with the Green Bay Packers and other greats of the time. You know, cherishing this history and taking care of our stadium here.
0: The walls of Portsmouth native Will Malt's restaurant, the Scioto River, are covered with Spartan team pictures and memorabilia. Malt is one of many here thrilled with having a weekend of memories turned into monuments.
3: I'm overwhelmed. I love the Portsmouth Spartans, and I love the current Detroit Lions, which were the Portsmouth Spartans. We have great camaraderie and great friends from Detroit, and we enjoy ourselves when we get together.
0: Also making the trip in from Detroit is 82-year-old Tom Urich. In 1985, as a Motor City radio reporter, Urich covered the 1935 Lions team's 50th anniversary reunion, where a few of the old converted Spartan players felt slighted that the Portsmouth connection legacy to the City of Champs was forgotten. Urich promised them then he'd make that right. 88 years later, we're not just dedicating a new sign this weekend, but putting up plaques honoring those players in Tom Urich's name.
4: I told him I would do everything I could. It brings a tear to my eye a little bit. To help Portsmouth know that they were included in the City of Champions, and now it's taken 88 years, but it's now officially Portsmouth is part of the city of the greatest sports situation ever known.
0: Drew Feit and I agree, without Tom Urich's tenacity, none of this weekend's small-town, big-emotion events would have happened.
2: He felt that the story of Portsmouth really had not gotten the attention that they deserved, and that was what the old Spartan players felt as well. And so Tom made them a promise years and years ago that he would do what he could to help keep this history alive, and we're here today to make that happen.
0: The Iron Man game was played on December 4th, 1932. The event celebrates its 90th anniversary. For Inside Appalachia, I'm Randy Yowie in Portsmouth, Ohio.
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Hey there, it's Bick and Parlor here at Moorhead State Public Radio. My name's Annabelle, and if you know me, you know I love some Rhiannon Giddens. From her Tomorrow Is My Turn record, let's start off the hour with Shake Sugary.

That was Rhiannon Giddens with Shake Sugary here on Pick and Parlor. My name's Annabelle, and every Sunday I broadcast to you live here from Breckenridge Hall here at Morehead State University. And I like to bring you all sorts of great music from this Appalachian region and beyond. Folk, country, Americana, bluegrass, singer-songwriter, old time. And we're going a little bit less of the bluegrass route this hour. I want to bring you some of my favorites, a little bit of Driving Hard Bluegrass nestled in here. I know we have some Sam Grissman and Daryl Scott, all those great folks, some Lonesome Ace String Band, as well as some Hillary Hawk, AJ Lee, and Blue Summit, who's actually next, Lucy and the Love Letters, and a lot more great artists. Let's get to that AJ Lee song, though, off of their Cover to Cover Volume 1 EP. Here's a cover from them. It's AJ Lee and Blue Summit. Takes One to Know One.

Hilary Hawk put out an album in the middle of 2025 called Lift Up This Old World. It has a lot of really cool new grassy type tunes on it and some old standards. That was Liza Jane, again from Hilary Hawk. Before that, we had the Sam Grisman Project. Sam Grisman, an upright bass player, is actually the son of the legendary David Grisman, or Dog. I wonder if he ever goes by Pup. That would be pretty fun. That was a song featuring Tim O'Brien. It was Morning Dew from the Sam Grisman Project's debut album. We also had, from my favorite Doc Watson record, Dockabilly, we had Bird Dog. Dockabilly is a whole lot of Doc Watson doing what he does best, which is a lot of rockabilly. Though I think that's a pretty contentious statement. Don't fight me on it. And AJ Lee in Blue Summit brought us a song written by Freddie Hart and Harlan Howard. That was It Takes One to Know One. My name's Annabelle, and every Sunday, it's my mission to bring you all sorts of great music from the Appalachian region and beyond. Let's go with a little bit less of a bluegrassy feel with the Golden Shoals. This is Turn the Radio On. You know me, I love radio. And I hope you'll keep that radio on, whether you're listening from our live web stream, or your car radio, or an actual radio sitting in your house.

better take him for his word. 'Cause for the price the poor boy paid, he gets to say.

listened to Daryl Scott for you off of the new Modern Hymns record. It was Urge for Going from Daryl Scott. Before that, we had the Lonesome Ace String Band with Stage Fright and the Golden Shoals with Turn the Radio On. 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Again, this is WMKY 90.3 FM, Pick and Parlor here at Moorhead State Public Radio. Next up, I have some Lindsay Liu for you. Off her Southland record, here is Simple and Sober.

Lucy Becker is an alumni of Morehead State University and the Kentucky Center for Traditional Music. Now based in Lexington, she does a whole lot of everything in the music scene here. Now based in Lexington, she does a whole lot of everything in the music scene in Lexington, across Kentucky, and quite a lot out of the state too. She's picking up steam. That was her first single from her band Lucy and the Love Letters. It's Sweetest Shade of Rose. Before that, from Sister Sadie, off their All Will Be Well record, we had their title track. Again, that was All Will Be Well, Sister Sadie, a power girl group picking up steam. Well, has been picking up steam for the past few years. I'd say they have a pretty good amount of steam now. Down in Nashville, and Lindsay Liu, off of one of her earlier forays into the non-bluegrass sound, off her Southland record. That's Simple and Sober. This is Morehead State Public Radio here at WMKY. I have a couple more songs for you. Emily Scott Robinson, off her Appalachia record, brings us Dirtbag Saloon.

0: we have to wrap it up here at Pick and Parlor, but first let me tell you what all those were. We had the Weary Ramblers off their Driftwood record, came out in 2025. That was Fever River. Before that, a Gillian Welch tune from the Wildmans out of Floyd, Virginia. That was a really cool arrangement of Rock of Ages. We also had the Foreignlanders with the Walking Song, another duo, though I believe they're from overseas. And Emily Scott Robinson brought us Dirtbag Saloon, about a town getting a little bit too big. Thanks so much for tuning in here to WMKY. Pick and Parlor comes to you every Sunday here at Morehead State Public Radio. 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
0: This is Pick and Parlor here at Morehead State Public Radio, and let's go ahead and kick it off with something local for you. Here's Don Rogers off of his From That Mystic Order record. It's Old Cold Concrete.

And the first week was the worst week. It was cold turkey and trances. Since the last time I was here, they've gone smoke free. Tonight when I hit the street, buddy, I'll take my chances when they release this beast in me.

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You're listening to WMKY here at 90.3 FM. And that was Firelight from Watch House. Also from Tom Paxton, right before that, we had a classic Ramblin' Boy. The Punch Brothers, off their Hell on Church Street album, gave us Pride of Man, a Love Abode bass. And Don Rogers, out of Bath County, gave us Old Cold Concrete. That's off of his newest record, From That Mystic Order. This is Moorhead State Public Radio. My name's Annabelle, and I'm bringing you some pick and parlor for great music from this Appalachian region and beyond. Folk, country, Americana, bluegrass, singer-songwriter, old-time, all of it as fast as I can think to say it. Right here at WMKY 90.3 FM. And for this hour, I'm doing a big melting pot of all of it you could possibly think of. Some of that classic bluegrass, we have Kenny Baker in the queue. A little bit of Doc and Merle Watson, some Tony Rice, and more, and some that you might not even know yet, but I know that you will afterwards. Mason Villa could be one of those names. He had quite a stint with the Old Crow Medicine Show, and now he's out there pursuing a solo career. Here's a track from him. It's called Hey, Don't Go.

Remember what I said about the classics? That was Gillian Welch and Ralph Stanley working together on an old Carter Family tune, Gold Watch and Chain. It's one of those timeless ones I hear everyone doing. I mean, Admiral Radio also has a pretty awesome version of it, but I always find myself going back to that Ralph Stanley and Gillian Welch version. We also have the Travelin' McCurries with Blue Letters. Tallahassee, brought to us by Kenny Baker and Bobby Hicks for some great fiddle. And Mason Villa, really digging into his solo career with Hey, Don't Go. This is Moorhead State Public Radio. 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Let's keep the great music moving, though. This is Pickin' Parlor, and I want to show you some more Kentucky greatness with Laurel Lewis. Here's a single off of her debut EP. It's called Room Without a View.

It's hard to think of someone that Bronwyn Keith Hines hasn't made an appearance beside in the bluegrass world yet. I mean, playing with Molly Tuttle in Golden Highway is achievement enough, but on her 2024 record, I Built a World, you've got Dierks Bentley, Britt Taylor, Daryl Scott, Molly Tuttle again, Dudley Connell, Jason Carter, and quite a few other greats appearing on that record. And that was Don't Tell Me Your Troubles, again from Bronwyn Keith Hines. Before that, singer-songwriter Mo Rean, bringing back that classic country sound, especially with their voice on that track, Grow Again. Also with Bela Fleck and a few other great names on Bela's album Drive, we had Down in the Swamp, and from Laurel Lewis, Room Without a View. All that here on Pick and Parlor, this is Morehead State Public Radio. 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And I'm inclined to not keep you waiting too much longer for more great music, so let's just hop right back in with some Doc and Merle Watson. Here is The Freight Train Boogie. Fun fact, one of the first songs I actually learned on upright bass, and it's a good pick. It's a fun one. Again, this is Doc and Merle Watson with The Freight Train Boogie.

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That was Creek Bed Carter Hogan. What a name off their self-titled Creek Bed Carter record. That track was called Through With Lovin'. Before that, a classic Hello Stranger from Hazel and Alice. That's Hazel Dickens and Alice Gerard. And from Doc and Merle Watson, another amazing, iconic duo, for the Freight Train Boogie. 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And I've had so much great music this hour that I only have time for one more for you. Why not end it with some Michael Cleveland? Here is the $1,000 Holler.

0: I'll be leaving you today with that one. That was $1,000 Hauler from Michael Cleveland. Thanks so much for joining us today at Moorhead State Public Radio. 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

Hey there, you're listening to WMKY here at 90.3 FM. My name's Annabelle, and every Sunday from 12 to 2, I bring you all sorts of great music from this Appalachian region and beyond. That was Valerie Smith that you just heard, who's been moving in the bluegrass scene since the mid-90s. It was a 2024 release from her called What I've Got Right Here. On this edition of Pick and Parlor, for this hour, I want to bring you some of my more recent favorites, whether it be from up-and-coming artists or those that have been in the game for so long but are still keeping the genre moving. We always like to talk about all of the amazing things that were done in what many people call the first and second generation of bluegrass music. After all, the origination with Bill Monroe and his contemporaries, then you move into the 70s and 80s, there's been so many amazing eras of this genre and umbrella in general, but I want to bring you some of my more recent favorites, again, both those that are still moving on today and those that have come up in the last 10 or so years. One of those younger people, someone more my age, is Sierra Hull. This is one of her more recent singles from an upcoming album of hers. This is Spitfire, a 2025 release from Sierra Hull, amazing mandolin player, singer, songwriter, all of it. Again, this is her with Spitfire.

Zoe and Cloyd come from opposite ends of the Appalachian region, Zoe from the north and Cloyd from the south. But that's their duo. But that was their duo, Zoe and Cloyd, singing Old Country Baptizing from an album of theirs that came out pretty recently, Songs of Our Grandfathers. Before that, up-and-coming artist in the bluegrass scene, he's really making waves. Wyatt Ellis was joined by Jake Workman for that instrumental Get Lost, and that's off of his 2024 record Happy Valley. We also had Becky Buehler, singer-songwriter and fiddler, joined by Jim Lauderdale for a duet called Wall Around Your Heart. Of course, we started off that set with Sierra Hole. She's been collaborating with a lot of really cool people lately, but I especially love it when it's just her and a guitar. That was Spitfire, a new release from her, and we started off the hour with Valerie Smith, a name that's been in the scene for quite a few decades now, since the 90s. That was one of her more recent songs, What I've Got Right Here. This is Pickin' Parlor at WMKY. My name's Annabelle, and every Sunday from 12 to 2, I bring you all sorts of great music from this Appalachian region and beyond. Folk, country, Americana, bluegrass, singer-songwriter, old-time music, as much of it as fast as I can think of it or say it. This hour, I'm bringing you some of my bluegrass favorites, specifically some new ones. Whether it be from the up-and-coming that are my age or even younger in some cases, or for those that have been around for decades now. And speaking of generational names, Gillian Welch put out her first album with her as the headliner in quite a few years in 2024. That album, which won a Grammy actually, is called Woodland. She was joined by David Rawlings for most of those songs, as she typically is. This is one of the tracks from that album. Off of her 2024 record, Woodland, this is Gillian Welch with Lawman.

I'm from this place, and that's how I was raised. I'm a Kentuckian. Yes, I'm from this place.

Banjo player Randy Steele, that's Steele with an E at the end if you want to look him up, brought us that song out of Chattanooga, Tennessee. That was There's a Part of Me, a 2023 release, again from Randy Steele. Before that, we had a fun duo called the Golden Shoals. They've been putting out music for quite a while, and that was a 2024 instrumental from them called And the Cat Came Back. That's one thing I love about old-time and bluegrass music, but especially the closer you get to old-time, the funnier and more interesting, the longer the titles get. I'm sure anyone who knows fiddle tunes quite intimately could definitely testify. We also had Don Rogers out of Bath County, Kentucky, right next to Moorhead. That was actually the first song of his I ever learned. It's called I'm a Kentuckian from his 2018 record Winetown. And we started off with now the Grammy-winning, congratulations, album Woodland from Gillian Welch, joined by David Rawlings. That was their song Lawman. This is Moorhead State Public Radio, WMKY at 90.3 FM. Whether you're listening to us right here from Moorhead, Kentucky, or maybe in our 20-plus county listening region, or anywhere in Kentucky or across the country, across the world even, from our website, wmky.org. We're so happy to have you here. Let's keep the great music moving here at Pick and Parlor, though. I'm bringing you all sorts of great songs from this region and beyond, mainly a few newer ones, some newer acts that are really making waves in the scene, or folks that have been in it for quite a while and are still spreading their magic. I found Volume 5, actually, some years ago from a cover that they did of a Tim O'Brien and Daryl Scott collab, but their original music, in my opinion, blows their cover work out of the water. Here's one of Volume 5's newer singles. It's called Dying All Over Again. Again, this is Volume 5 with Dying All Over Again.

I've seen Junior Sisk described as someone who's really keeping that lonesome sound alive. That was Junior Sisk joined by Dan Tominski, both pretty big names in bluegrass nowadays, with A Man Like Me. Before that, we had East Nash Grass, another one of those groups that's keeping that traditional sound in the modern sphere. That was I Almost Told Her off of their debut album, Last Chance to Win. We also had Maria, that is Maria with a J, Droz. And that album, funny fact, is called Maria with a J. That was one of her songs called Daydreaming Kind. And we started off the set with Volume 5, an Australian band actually, with Dying All Over Again, one of their newer singles. This is Pick and Parlor here at Morehead State Public Radio, WMKY 90.3 FM. I like to bring you all sorts of great music from this Appalachian region and beyond. Folk, country, Americana, bluegrass, singer-songwriter, old-time music, as much of it as fast as I can think to say it. And on this hour, I'm focusing a little bit in on some newer tracks, within the last few years at the very least, and for people both up and coming and that have been in the game for longer than I've been alive, likely. I'm a recent graduate of Morehead State University, so the bar is not very high. Let's keep the great music moving, though, with one of those groups that's been around for quite a long time now. Originally Del McCurry's backing band, aptly named the Travelin' McCurrys, currently led by a couple of his sons. Here's one of their most recent tracks. It's called Daydreamer.

0: Thanks for sticking around for this hour of Pick and Parlor. You just got done hearing some Michael Cleveland and Jason Carter with a collaboration of theirs, Bluegrass in the Backwoods. We also had High Lonesome with their song All That's Left from their self-titled record, and Daydreamer from the Travelin' McCurries. This is Morehead State Public Radio. Again, thank you so much for joining us for this hour of Pick and Parlor. I brought you some of my favorite newer tracks. And if you want to see a schedule of our music programming, or even our archived news and other entertainment programming, or you just want to reach out and contact us if you have a question or even want to support the station, you can find all that information at our website, WMKY.org. 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

Welcome to Folk Alley, your weekly deep dive of the best in folk roots and Americana. It's your host, Cindy House. Okay, so coming up, we're going to be exploring three different methods of transportation that appear often in folk songs: cars, trains, and horses. I'm just going to say I could have done full hours of each of these, so let's just get to it. First, we'll start with horses. The music to this 1971 Rolling Stones song originated as a lullaby Keith Richards was writing for his newborn son. This is Wild Horses from Sticky Fingers. It's the Rolling Stones.

of a deep cut from Andrew Bird, Three White Horses from 2012's Hands of Glory release that was inspired by his old-time live sets back in the day, recorded with all acoustic instruments around a single microphone. Rachel Bayman, Equine Elvis, is about a real horse in the military who was found alive after the Battle of Little Bighorn. Listening to horse songs on Focali in a bit, we'll get to train and then car songs. Nursery rhymes floating around in my head a lot these days with a toddler. So Kelly Hunt's new song, All the King's Horses, caught my attention. It's an alternative angle on a classic tale, new from Kelly Hunt.

Here's a couple of songs based on nursery rhymes centered around horses. Scottish singer-songwriter Chris Drever, If Wishes Were Horses. Also, Kelly Hunt's new song, All the King's Horses. Wrapping up our horse set, we're checking out different types of transportation that often appear in folk music. I kept finding themes over and over and over again. Coming up, we're going to be getting into train songs, which is a biggie. I'm Cindy Howes. This is Folk Alley.

This whole hour actually was inspired by Billy String's new song, I Like Train Songs. I thought, I too like train songs, and then it kind of just grew from there. If you're wondering, why are there so many folk songs about trains? Well, railroads were like the center of America for over a century, plus like the rhythm of a train is so, so nice. Okay, let's do this. This is new from Billy String's, the album So Much for Goodbyes. I Like Train Songs on Folk Alley.

Bronwyn featuring Sarah Jarosz doing the Peter Rowan song Last Train, a train song about lost love, regret, and a train that has already left town. And new from Billy Strings right before that, I Like Train Songs. I'm Cindy Howes. We're in the middle of our train set on Folk Alley. Today we did horse songs. We have car songs coming up. This one is about that railroad engineer who is on the verge of a train wreck. Everybody sing along from 1970. It's a Grateful Dead.

Rhiannon Giddens, the new album, Hope is the Thing with Feathers, a very North Carolina album, a cover of Elizabeth Cotton's Freight Train, rounding out our train song set, along with an instrumental from Eric Bibb, Train from Aberdeen, from an album dedicated to the Delta Blues guitarist and singer Booker White. We did our horse and train sets, and we're going to wrap up this hour of folky transportation with car songs coming right up. I'm Cindy House. It's Folk Alley.

Not gonna lie, this was the hardest set to choose since there are so many songs not just about cars, but about driving. There's almost like a spiritual freedom that comes with driving a car. You know, not all the time, but sometimes. We're gonna kick it off with a song about a 1955 Buick Roadmaster, the first real luxury automobile I had, about as slick as deer guts on a doorknob. Gross, says good old Tom Waits. Here's old 55.

Roseanne Cash, what a heartbreaker. Black Cadillac, title track from her 2006 album, written after a devastating two-year period where she lost her father, Johnny Cash, her stepmother, June Carter Cash, and her mother, Vivian Libretto. Also heard Tom Waits with Old 55. We're playing songs about cars in this set on Folk Alley. We did trains and horses earlier. Got a couple more to get to here, including Greg Brown with Blue Car.

There's got to be 75 million songs about cars in the folk music canon. And there's at least 1 million songs where you're like, you got to definitely include that one. That's one of the 1 million. Lucinda Williams, Car Wheels on a Gravel Road. And that does it for our car songs. Maybe we'll do this again because there are so many more songs. We played horse songs, train songs as well. You can listen again to this episode or check out the playlist at folkalley.com or our mobile app. I'm Cindy Howes, and this is Folk Alley.

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Welcome back to another hour of Folk Alley. It's your host, Cindy House. Coming up, we'll hear the latest from Allison Russell, also new tracks from Humbird, Jim James, Mary Gaucher. We'll hear from Leonard Cohen, Jackson Brown, some old time from Bruce Molsky and John Hartford. But first, Ani DeFranco was born September 23rd, 1970, on the cusp of Virgo and Libra, but technically a Libra. She released a book earlier this year, The Spirit of Ani, featuring conversations with Ani and author Lauren Coyle Rosen. In honor of one more exciting year of Ani, we'll do Angry Anymore on Folk Alley.

There are two theories as to what that song is about. Filmmaker Bob Giuliana leaving his company, so like not a romantic song. Or the one that everyone would probably prefer, that Neil Young wrote it for Graham Nash after his split from Joni Mitchell, which further adds to the legend and connections of that very cool scene that we all love. But honestly, the first case is probably true. That's Neil Young, Only Love Can Break Your Heart from After the Gold Rush. New song from Alison Russell featuring Nora Jones and Ani DeFranco starting it off. It's Cindy on Folk Alley. Suri Unlin drew inspiration from the cosmos to find comfort here on Earth. And if you have not tried that, it is a great trick in calming down, although some may experience the opposite feelings. Comfort not guaranteed. This is new from Humbird.

Leonard Cohen, born September 21st, 1934, coolest cat to ever live. That's one of his greatest, famous Blue Raincoat. He called a song I've never been satisfied with. Pure legend. From 1971, Leonard Cohen. Also heard the new track from Humbird. Coming up, frontman for My Morning Jacket goes solo. I'm Cindy Howes. This is Folk Alley.

Jim James, leader of My Morning Jacket, has just released his fifth solo album, Wowed Out, which is a term he uses to describe sensory overload and exhaustion caused by modern life. And I guess that we're allowed to use that now since it's in the public domain. And I don't know about you, but I, for one, will be using Wowed Out daily. We'll do this one, Lost Child, a new song from Jim James on Folk Alley.

That's Kate and Anna McGarrigle from 1996, a song that takes place upon the Matapédia River in Quebec and makes reference to Kate's daughter, Martha Wainwright. The lyrics go, he said, "Oh my God, it's Kate." She said, "No, I'm the daughter of Kate. My name is Martha. Who are you?" And Martha Wainwright also singing on that song. I feel like the Wainwrights are endlessly fascinating. You can really get lost trying to figure out all the connections and appearances on each other's music. We also did a new track right before that from Jim James. It's Cindy House on Folk Alley. The new Mary Gaucher album features co-writers on every track. This one co-written by Ben Roberts and Jamie Harris, and it's about what it feels like to love someone who is sinking in self-destruction. It's Mary Gaucher.

Valerie June, a song that encourages us to use our setbacks as a doorway as we steadily step into the uncertain and unknown. Sounds easy. That's Runnin' and Searchin'. Also an instrumental from Bruce Molsky and new from Mary Gaucher, the new album Reckoning. That is Alcohol and Adderall. Coming up, we'll hear Ken Pomeroy covering Jackson Browne. I'm Cindy Howes, and this is Folk Alley.

The 22-year-old Oklahoma-born songwriter Ken Pomeroy has been on a roll lately. She released an excellent album last year, been touring like wild. She appeared in the film Twisters and the TV show The Lowdown, which is excellent if you haven't seen it. She recently released an EP of all covers, which includes this great cover of Jackson Browne's Late for the Sky. This is new on Folk Alley. It's Ken Pomeroy.

That's Dawes wrapping up a Jackson Browne-inspired set on Folk Alley. Those guys have been hugely influenced by him. They've collaborated together. They served as his backing band at times. That was the title track from their 2015 All Your Favorite Bands. Jackson Browne, a song he wrote in 1967, but only properly recorded in 2014. He, like, wrote that song in the 60s, basically lost it for, like, 20 years, and then finally recorded it in 2014. I cannot imagine writing a song like that and then losing it for that long, but glad he found it and finally recorded it. So good. Birds of St. Mark's. Also, Ken Pomeroy covering Jackson Browne. It's Cindy on Folk Alley. We'll get to some bluegrass now from Amanda Cook, based in Laurel Fork, Virginia. Down in the Quarter from Amanda Cook.

John Hartford wrapping up the show today with a misunderstanding about whether or not the person you're with brought enough of something to share with you. And if you're wondering what that something is, listen to that song again or ask your older brother who has a huge black light poster of that giant pointy leaf on his wall. That's John Hartford with Holding from 1971 and a new track right before that from Amanda Cook. That's her take on Kentucky songwriter Sonny Tackett's Down in the Quarter. 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

Welcome to A Time for Tales, a program of stories. I'm your host, Carolyn Franzini. On today's show, you will hear stories about children. If you've been involved with children as a parent, grandparent, or a neighbor, you probably have some stories. Children can be charming, creative, and cute, or they can be a bit challenging. Stay tuned for stories about children after NPR News.

0: I'm Debbie Russ with the BBC News. The German Chancellor Friedrich Merz says he takes responsibility for what he's called a disastrous showing for his party in the latest state elections. Exit polls suggest his Christian Democrats have barely scraped enough votes to enter parliament in the northeastern state of Mecklenburg-Western Pomerania. In the Berlin local elections, the CDU secured the second highest share of the vote. Mr. Merz has vowed to stay on as leader, as Jessica Parker reports.
1: He believes that he needs time to deliver a reform programme that he hopes can revive Germany and get Germany back on its feet, which might tend to sound a strange thing to say about Germany, but Germany is in a pretty gloomy mood at the moment. Its economy has been stuttering. The debate around immigration remains extremely fraught, but he's just trying to make the case, give me more time and I'm going to turn around this country's fortunes. The question is, will his party give him more time? And I think that's something we don't really know at the moment. It depends whether anyone does come out in the open in the coming days, in the coming weeks, to pose a challenge to the Chancellor.
0: Seven armed groups in Ethiopia have announced they've formed an alliance to remove the government in Addis Ababa, warning that the country is at risk of disintegration. Ethiopia has been grappling with armed conflicts for several years in its two most populous regions, Amhara and Oromia. New government figures from Iran show the level of pain the economy is suffering from the war with the United States. It's in a deep recession, with GDP falling more than 10% year on year. Here's BBC Persian economics correspondent Behrang Tajdin.
2: If you look at every sector other than agriculture, you see a sharp drop compared to a year earlier, which means overall the Iranian economy's output is down, which means like the Iranian economy's income is down. And it is largely due to the fact that we have had this U.S.-Israeli war with Iran, and also the naval blockade that has almost stopped Iran from being able to export oil, gas, petrochemicals, steel, other things that were main sources of foreign income for Iran.
0: Meanwhile, Iran says it's received indications that the United States is preparing to resume military operations against it. Tehran warned countries in the region against cooperating and said any American attack would trigger retaliation. Here's our global affairs reporter, Joanna Keane.
3: Iran has given no basis for its assessment, but after its Houthi allies in Yemen attacked the Saudi capital Riyadh on Saturday, the U.S. State Department warned that fighting could escalate rapidly. The American television channel Fox News says it's had a call from President Trump. He's also understood to have told the network that he's in constant communication with the Houthis of Yemen and that the Iran-backed group had agreed not to fight the U.S.
0: BBC News. Russia says it will intensify strikes on Kyiv after one of the biggest Ukrainian drone attacks yet on Moscow and the surrounding region. The strikes were on the final day of Russia's parliamentary election. Early results show President Putin's United Russia Party leading with about 58% of the vote. President Zelensky has announced he's to meet Donald Trump in New York. The Ukrainian leader said there was diplomatic momentum towards ending the war, and the meeting could change a lot. It isn't yet clear when it will take place. The leaders of France and Canada say they've agreed to forge deeper ties in the face of growing global threats. President Macron said they both believed their countries were great independent states and wanted to stay that way. He and Mark Carney were speaking in the French North Atlantic archipelago of Saint-Pierre and Miquelon. President Trump has previously posted a map appearing to show the islands as American territory. A district attorney in Florida says 18 suspects in the assassination of the Haitian president, Jovenel Moïse, are being flown from Haiti to the U.S. for trial. Mr. Moïse was shot dead 5 years ago at his home in Port-au-Prince by a group of mercenaries, most of whom were Colombian. In May, four people were convicted in the U.S. for their role in the killing. Thousands of people in Spain have marched through the streets of Barcelona in protest against plans to expand the city's airport. Demonstrators say the extension of one of the runways will worsen Barcelona's over-tourism problem. Others have raised concerns about the environmental impact.
4: Expanding the airport will only exacerbate the climate crisis and destroy agricultural land we need for food independence. It will destroy natural habitats and increase greenhouse gas emissions. So expanding Barcelona Airport is the worst idea any government could possibly come up with.
0: BBC News.

0: Welcome back to A Time for Tales, a program of stories. I'm your host, Carolyn Franzini. The stories you will hear on today's show are about children. During this half of the show, you will hear Donald Davis tell his story entitled Going to Grandma's.
1: When I was a little kid growing up in the mountains of North Carolina, one of my favorite places in the whole world was my grandmother Walker's house. When my brother Joe and I would stay at home and try to invent interesting things to do, every time my mother saw what we were doing, she would say, "Don't do that. Don't do that." Then my brother and I would go to my grandmother Walker's house. As soon as we got there, we would do the very same things. But my grandmother Walker would say, "You are so cute. You are so smart." We loved spending time at her house. The only hard thing about going to my grandmother's house was the trip it took to get there. She lived about 10 or 12 miles out in the country from our house, and my daddy and mother would take us in the car. My daddy smoked cigars. So in the wintertime, my dad would be driving, my mother riding in the front seat, my brother Joe and I in the back seat, the windows up, and the car full of cigar smoke. My brother and I learned that the only way we could stay alive was by asking so many questions that my daddy talked all the time and forgot to smoke the cigar. That's how we heard lots of stories from my daddy on the way to grandmother's house. We'll be going along a very curvy section of the road beside the Pigeon River. The road would curve back and forth, back and forth. It was a place everybody called the Bow-Legged Valley. My little brother would look at my daddy and say, "Why do they call this place the Bow-Legged Valley?" And my daddy would say, "Well, look out the window and see if you see any little kids." You see, the road goes back and forth, so much that little kids who live here never walk in a straight line. They're always going back and forth, so when they grow up, one leg bows one way, and the other leg bows the other way, and that's why they call this the Bow-Legged Valley. And my brother and I would look out the windows, seeing if we could spot some little Bow-Legged Valley kids. As soon as we got through the Bow-Legged Valley, we were still going along beside the Pigeon River. My brother and I knew how to get a story started that would take us the rest of the way to my grandmother's house. On a hillside across the river from the road, there was the falling down remains of an old log house. And all my brother Joe and I had to do was turn to our daddy and say, "Who used to live over there?" And my daddy would tell us again and again the remarkable story of Old Man Hawkins. My dad would say, "Well, boys, you know that little house, that's where Old Man Hawkins used to live." My brother would say, "Old Man Hawkins, what was his real name?" And my dad would say, "He didn't have one. Everybody called him Old Man. His wife called him Old Man. His children called him Old Man. That was his name as far as anybody knows." And my brother and I would say, "What did he do when he lived over there?" My dad would say, "Well, boys, you see, there used to be a big porch on the front of that house. That big porch was where all the neighbors gathered to talk and visit about everything. Old Man Hawkins loved to talk. In fact, he did most of the talking. He loved to brag. And he would brag to all the neighbors about how he was the greatest hunter in the world. He would say things like, "Fellas, you know, when I go deer hunting, I always take a mirror with me. You see, to be fair to all the deer, I don't shoot straight at them. I look in the mirror, and when I see a deer in the mirror, then I lay the gun across my shoulder, and I shoot them every time." Nobody believed that, but they did like to hear the stories. He would say, "Fellas, you know, when I go squirrel hunting, I always take a .22 rifle and a double-bitted axe. I chop the axe up in the side of a tree, get down below, and then I shoot the axe blade, split the bullet, and kill two squirrels at once every time." Well, even if the stories were fun, after a while, the neighbors started getting tired of old man Hawkins bragging. And one day they came up with an idea. They thought, "Why don't we give him a hunting test? Why don't we go up there and get him to go hunting, and if he doesn't come home with more meat than anybody else, then we won't listen to him anymore." Well, one of the neighbors who was in on the plan happened to be the blacksmith, and he had another idea. He said, "Fellas, remember when I tried to make a homemade gun?" Everybody laughed. They knew the whole story. The blacksmith had tried to make a homemade muzzle loader, but he couldn't get the barrel straight, and he was scared to shoot it. The blacksmith said, "Let's take that old gun up there and let old man Hawkins use it. The barrel may not be straight, but he can shoot around trees with it if he's as good as he says." So on a Saturday after that, all the neighbors headed to old man Hawkins' house. They had the blacksmith's homemade muzzle loader with a curving barrel. They had a big powder horn full of gunpowder, and they had three homemade bullets when they knocked on old man Hawkins' door. They said, "Old man, we've come up here to give you a hunting test. We've heard you brag so much that we want you to take this gun and go hunting for 3 hours. And if you can't come home with enough meat to eat for 3 days, you're going to have three bullets. We're not going to listen to you anymore." Well, old man Hawkins had bragged so much he couldn't stop. He said, "That's okay with me, fellas. Send me hunting if you want to. I'll come back with enough to eat for 3 weeks. The trouble is, when old man Hawkins looked at the muzzle loader, he had no idea how to even load it. You see, in spite of all his bragging, he never even owned a gun. He had no idea what to do when you went hunting. He looked at his friends and he said, "Now, fellas, I need to go put my hunting clothes on, so while I do that, how about loading this gun so I'll be ready to go?" Pretty smart. Because what old man Hawkins did was, he hid in the bedroom and watched through a crack in the door to learn how to load the gun. He saw his neighbors measure out some gunpowder, pour it down the barrel, pack it down with the ramrod. He saw them take a homemade bullet, pack it down in the barrel with the ramrod, turn the gun up, put a little gunpowder in the pan on the back. He thought, "Well, the first shot's ready, and I think I know how to do that for the other two." He came out of the bedroom. He hadn't even changed clothes. He had just taken his one pair of bib overalls, turned them wrong side out, put them back on again, and now he called it his hunting clothes. He took the loaded gun, the two extra bullets, the powder horn full of powder, and then he took off to get as far away from the house as he could so nobody could watch him while he figured out how to go hunting. He walked down to the Pigeon River. There was a little boat there that everybody took back and forth across the river when they wanted to cross. He got in the little boat, pulled himself across to the other side, got out, walked up in the woods. He thought, now, it's a good idea to get out of sight. This way, I can figure out what I'm doing. Old Man Hawkins sat down on a tree stump. He didn't know what to do. But he thought to himself, well, this looks like a good place for me to wait to see if something comes along that would like to get shot. As luck would have it, while Old Man Hawkins was sitting on the stump, he heard a noise up in the woods. And when he looked, he saw a big black bear coming across the top of the hill. He eased down behind the stump, laid the gun across the top. When the bear got close enough, he pulled the trigger, and the gun went blam! The bullet came out of that curving barrel, and it hit the ground not halfway to the bear. And the bear took off, not to be seen again. Well, I will say, Old Man Hawkins said to himself, that bullet didn't go far enough. Those fellows who loaded this gun, they didn't know what they were doing. They didn't use enough gunpowder. I'll use more gunpowder on the next shot. And so when Old Man Hawkins reloaded the muzzle loader, he poured in 3 times as much gunpowder as they had used for the first bullet, packed the second bullet down on top, and now he was ready again. He sat back down on the stump, and as luck would have it again, in a few minutes he heard another noise in the woods. This time he looked up, and he saw a big buck deer with huge antlers. Old Man Hawkins eased down behind the stump, laid the gun across the top again, and when the deer got close, he pulled the trigger. Kabablam! This bullet went farther. It went most of the way to the deer. But it hit the ground under the deer's belly, threw up dirt and rocks, and the deer was gone. Old Man Hawkins said to himself again, my goodness, even I didn't use enough gunpowder. Well, he said, I've just got 1 shot left. I better make it a really good one. And so Old Man Hawkins took all the rest of the gunpowder in the powder horn, poured every bit of it down the gun barrel before he packed down the last bullet for 1 last great shot. Well, by now he had made enough noise that he had scared off everything in that part of the woods. So he went walking back down toward the river to find a new place to hunt. When he got down to the river, he got kind of mad because he noticed that somebody had come along and taken the little boat back to the other side. He would have to wade in the water or swim to get home. All of a sudden, while he was stomping around being mad, he heard a noise. Gobble, gobble, gobble. Gobble, gobble, gobble, gobble, gobble. He thought, wild turkeys. Wild turkeys are around here somewhere. If I can shoot a wild turkey, that'll be enough to eat for 3 days. And he followed the sound. And then he saw the turkeys on a tree limb on the other side of the river. It was not 1 turkey, not 2, not 3. No, when he counted, there were 12 wild turkeys in a row. Old Man Hawkins thought, surely, even across the river, I can hit 1 out of 12. So he spread out his feet to get a good stand on the ground, put the muzzleloader up to his shoulder, sighted on the turkeys, and then he pull the trigger. Blam! Several things happened all at once. The gun went off. It kicked old man Hawkins back in the shoulder so hard it knocked him flat on his back on the ground and knocked the breath out of him. He wouldn't have been able to breathe anyway because the air was so full of smoke and dust there wasn't any air left to breathe. He couldn't hear anything because the noise was so loud his ears were ringing, wah, wah, wah, wah. He couldn't see anything because there was nothing but a big cloud of smoke. He sat there till the air cleared, and when he looked, he had missed every one of the turkeys. They were still sitting on the limb on the other side of the river. And when he looked down, his gun was gone. The whole gun barrel had exploded. He thought, oh, this is a terrible day. I don't know what I'm doing. I guess I'll have to go home and tell all my neighbors I never knew what I was doing to start with. He started to push himself up off the ground, and all of a sudden he felt something fuzzy behind him. He looked around, and there was a dead groundhog. Just as he had pulled the trigger, a groundhog had been running from one hole to the other. He had missed the turkeys, but part of him moving backwards had sat on the groundhog and killed it. He said, oh, this must be my lucky day. I missed everything I shot at, but I've got a groundhog to take home. All of a sudden, something started falling out of the sky, splash in the river, blam on the ground, crash in the bushes. He looked around, and then he saw what was happening. When old man Hawkins had pulled the trigger and the gun barrel had exploded, a whole flock of wild geese had been flying overhead, and pieces of that gun barrel flying up in the sky had knocked the heads off of 16 wild geese. Old man Hawkins said, it is my lucky day. Now I've got a groundhog and 16 wild geese. But somehow I got to get them to the other side of the river before I can get home. The boat was gone, but when he looked around, he saw dead wood and honeysuckle vines, and he gathered up the wood, wrapped it together with vines, and built a raft. Loaded up the groundhog, loaded up the wild geese, and then he waded into the water. He could pull the raft as he swam to the other side. Old man Hawkins got everything to the other side of the river, pushed it up on the bank, and when he came climbing up on the bank, all of a sudden it felt like something was trying to tickle him to death all over. He jumped around, and then he realized that swimming through the river, fish had gone inside his clothes. Fish had gone up in his pants legs. They'd gone in the bib of his overalls. Fish had gone inside of his shirt. Fish were flopping around everywhere. He threw his chest out and said, this must be my lucky day. I've caught fish and I haven't even been fishing. About that time, a big fish inside the bib of his overalls went flop, flop, and popped the buttons off his overalls. One button flew behind a tree and killed a rabbit. The other button flew over into a little clump of broom sage and killed a quail. And by the time old man Hawkins shook out his clothes, he had 16 fish on the ground. He said, it is my lucky day. I've got a groundhog. I've got 16 wild geese. I've got a whole mess of fish. I've got a rabbit. I've got a quail. But I don't have any buttons to hold up my breeches. He was trying to tie his galluses up over his shoulder just to keep his breeches up till he could get home, when all of a sudden he heard that sound again. Gobble, gobble, gobble. Gobble, gobble, gobble. The sound was right over his head. And when he looked up, there he saw the 12 wild turkeys still sitting on the limb. He thought, now, my goodness, isn't that strange? With all the noise I've made, why haven't they flown away? And then he saw what had happened. When he had shot at the turkeys, he had missed the turkeys. But the bullet had hit the limb on which the turkeys were sitting. The bullet had split that limb open from one end to the other. The turkeys tried to take off, but before they could take off, their toes fell in the crack, the limb smacked back together closed, and they were all trapped by their toes right on the tree limb. He said, I've also got 12 turkeys. I'll chop the tree down and take them home. Old Man Hawkins started chopping on the tree. It turned out the tree was hollow on the inside, and when the tree fell, honeybees came swarming out. The tree was full of honey. Old Man Hawkins ran for the river, stayed under the water till the bees had calmed down and wouldn't sting him anymore, and when he came back out, all excited about the honey, then he noticed something else. The deer that he had shot at on the other side of the river, the deer had been taking a nap, and when the tree fell, it killed the deer. Not only that, way up in the tree, the same bear he had shot at on the other side had been eating honey. And when the tree fell, the bear came tumbling down out of the tree, landed on its bottom so hard its brains flew out its ears. And Old Man Hawkins also had a bear. He said, oh, it is my lucky day. A big fat groundhog, 22 wild geese, a mass of fish, a rabbit and a quail, a tree full of honey, 12 wild turkeys, a bear and a deer. But how will I get home with all this stuff? He looked around trying to get an idea. And all of a sudden, he noticed there was the little boat that had come back to that side of the river. A wooden boat with a flat bottom, it would make a perfect sled. So he started cleaning all of his animals, packing the meat right up in the boat so he could take it home at one time. He even cut the section out of the tree that had the honey in it, left the limb on the side so the turkeys could just sit right on the limb and ride home fresh. And when he had it all loaded up, he started trying to figure out how to get the boatload of meat home without having to work too hard. Everything was loaded up except the bear skin and the deer skin. He spread the bear skin over the top of all the meat to keep it fresh. And when he looked at the deer hide, he got an idea. He thought, you know, deer hide, that's what they make bootlaces out of. Well, that's what they make deer hide ropes out of and lashes of all kinds. He thought, I've got a whole deer hide. I bet if I cut this deer hide in strips and tie it together, I would have a rope that would reach from here to the house. I'll tie it on the boat, take the other end up to the house, and I'll get some help pulling this thing home. So Old Man Hawkins took the fresh deer hide, cut it in strips, tied the strips together, tied one end to the front of the boat, got hold of the other end, and started up the hill to his house. The deer hide rope ran out before he got quite home, but since it was fresh and just skinned, he pulled and stretched it out till it reached all the way up there. And then he tied the end of the deer hide rope around a post on the front porch and walked up on the porch. His neighbors were sitting around in the rocking chairs. They'd been waiting for him to get home. They wanted to know how his hunting trip had gone. They looked at him and said, well, did you have any luck? He sat down in a rocking chair beside them and started to rock and says, "Well, fellas, you know how it is. I didn't have much luck with my first shot. I didn't have much luck with my second shot, but I did okay on the last one." They said, "Where is it?" He said, "It'll be here directly." While they sat there on the porch, the afternoon sun came shining in on the hillside, and the sun started drying up that fresh, stretched deer hide rope, and as the deer hide dried up, it started shrinking, pulling that whole boatload of meat right up the side of the hill, until by 5 o'clock, there in the yard was the boat full of meat that old man Hawkins got with one shot. And he took his friends and neighbors out to that boat, and he showed them that he had, sure enough, a big, fat, tenderized groundhog. He had 16 wild geese with their heads knocked off. He had a whole mess of fish. He had a rabbit. He had a quail. He had a big tree full of honey. He had a limb on the side of the tree that had 12 wild turkeys still sitting on it. He had a bear, and he had a deer. And they looked at him and said, "This must have been your lucky day." And they never asked him to go hunting again, because they thought one more trip and he might kill everything. They also said that old man Hawkins quit bragging so much after that, because he knew anybody could have one lucky day, but you better not count on having two. By the time that story was told by my dad, we would have arrived all the way at my grandmother's house, and my brother and I would have lived to make the trip. Because my daddy got so interested in the story, he forgot all about smoking the cigar. You forgot, didn't you? So we heard a story, and we lived to get to Grandma's for another day.

my grandmother was a young girl. She loved to dance. She asked her mother if she could go to a country ball. Her mother said no, but she went anyway. Her mother found her there, beat her in front of all those people. She never danced again. Except for this one step she used to do in church. And she showed us. I call it the grandma step.

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0: Welcome back to A Time for Tales, a program of stories. I'm your host, Carolyn Franzini. On today's show, you are listening to stories where children are the characters. During this portion of the show, you will hear David Novak tell John's Baseball. Bill Harley will tell 50 Ways to Fool Your Mother, and he will open this half of the show with There Goes My Brother Again.
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clerks at the store, young man, I hear her say, if this is your brother, he just broke a toy, and somebody's going to pay $11.99.

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She says he's got the flu. 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
1: Early in the morning, when you open up your eyes, you can smell the coffee perking and the egg your mother fries. Lying in your bed, you start to feel blue when you think of all the things that you really want to do. You want to play baseball, you want to ride your bike. You want to read a comic book, you want to take a hike. But no, you don't. There's something else to do. Dress yourself and have your breakfast, you got to go to school. Just this once, you didn't have to go. But if you ask, they'll just say no. If you only think a moment, there's something you can do. There must be 50 ways to fool your mother. 50 ways to fool your mother. It's really rather simple if you only stop and think. You could tell her you got sick last night and threw up in the sink. Say you got the measles. Say you got the mumps. Tell her that you're too depressed and way down in the dumps. Tell her you're not you. There's a Martian in your place. You're really on a rocket ship somewhere in outer space. So you got to use your head, but I'm sure you'll find a way. There must be 50 ways to fool your mother. 50 ways to fool your mother. You could tell her that your teacher said you've done so well, you don't have to go to school today, you can rest a spell. Tell her that a tidal wave is coming to your town, if you tried to get to school, you just might drown. Say a herd of elephants is roaming through the streets, your shoes have shrunk, they won't fit on your feet. Say your school was zapped into hyperspace, there must be 50 ways to fool your mother. 50 ways to fool your mother. You could tell her that your turtle's sick, you got to stay at home. You're waiting for the president to call you on the phone. Say you're sore and achy, there's a pounding in your head. That your legs won't move, you can't get out of bed. Tell her that you won't get up, you know it's just a dream. You know your real mother would never act so mean. Put some powder on your face until it's really white. Heat up the thermometer over the light. Get some iodine and put some spots upon your face. There must be 50 ways to fool your mother. 50 ways to fool your mother. So your mother finally buys it. She says, okay, but if you're so sick, you can't go out to play. You got to stay at home. You got to get some rest. I can help you with your homework. You can study for your test. Maybe by tomorrow you'll feel okay. I'm really very sorry that you're sick on Saturday. Saturday? I thought it was Friday.
2: In the middle of the spring, when I was 7 years old, my family moved to a new neighborhood. And if you've ever had to move to a new neighborhood in the middle of the year, and leave behind all your friends in the old neighborhood and your favorite teacher and go to a new school and a new place where there were new kids that you didn't know, you know how hard it can be. But it was the springtime, and it was baseball season. And still to this day, there is a famous baseball song that always reminds me of that move and how I finally got to feel good about our new neighborhood. Maybe you know the song. It goes, "Twinkle, twinkle, little star, how I wonder what you are, up above the world so high, like a diamond in the sky. Twinkle, twinkle, little star, how I wonder what you are." You see, all that spring and the afternoons and on the weekends when I had the chance, I would go out to the neighborhood park, to the baseball diamond. I didn't go out there to play. I went out there to watch. I went out there to watch the New Way Plumbing Little League baseball team. Now, John was a short boy, but he was my big brother, and he was on the New Way Plumbing Little League baseball team. So I went there to watch. I stood there at the fence, and I watched all the players spread out across the field, crying out their jeers, you know, "A batta, A batta, A batta, A batta, swing! We want a pitcher, not a glass of water! We want a pitcher, not a glass of water!" There they'd all be, out in the field. There I'd be at the fence. There'd be my brother John, sitting on the bench. They didn't let him play very much. Probably it was because they already had a lot of kids on the team, and we'd only just come to the neighborhood, and he got signed on kind of late, but I figured it was because we were strangers and nobody liked us. But whatever the reason, there he sat, and there I stood, watching and waiting for the day that he got off the bench and into the game and showed everybody in that neighborhood what a great player I knew he was. Well, one day, the game was going on. John was still sitting out there on the bench. The sun was going down, and the sky began to get dark. I looked up into the night sky and I saw, ding! The first star of the evening came out. Now, I had heard how you could sometimes wish upon a star. I'd never really tried it, but that night I had a wish, so I said, "Starlight, star bright, first star I see tonight. I wish I may, I wish I might, have this wish I wish tonight. I wish that my big brother could get off the bench and into the game and have a chance to play, and pow! The bat hit the ball. The ball hit the ground, bounced up, and it nicked Turrieta right on the kneecap. Oh! There was a big hubbub as Nick came limping off the field. Oh, wow. I'd take my wish any way I could get it. For with Nick knocked out of the game, they motioned over to John to get off the bench and take Nick's place on the diamond. Now I was going to get a chance to watch John play, okay. Now his team, the New Way Plumbing Little League Baseball team, wasn't having a very good night. They were behind by many runs. They couldn't let any more runs get scored against them or they'd never have a chance to catch up. Now, you know, you got to have three outs to end an inning. They had two outs, but they needed that third out pretty desperately. So you can understand, I was kind of hoping that John would be the one to catch the last out of the inning as soon as he got into that game. And as I watched him walking onto his place on the field, I saw, ding! A second star came out in the sky overhead. And I figured, you know, it worked pretty well the first time. So I tried again. I said, starlight, star bright, second star I see tonight. I wish I may, I wish I might, have this wish I wish tonight. I wish that my big brother John would catch the last out of the inning, and pow! The bat hit the ball went flying straight across the diamond, it landed in John's glove, like it was magic. John caught the last out of the inning. Okay! Now it was his team's turn to bat. Now, because John only just got into the game, he was going to be real low in the batting lineup. I was kind of hoping that the guys ahead of him wouldn't get out, so he'd have a chance to get to the plate and show everybody else what a great player I knew he was. And as I watched the two teams switching sides, I saw, ding! A third star came out overhead. Three's the charm, they say. So I said, starlight, star bright, third star I see tonight. I wish I may, I wish I might, have this wish I wish tonight. I wish that my big brother John could get to the plate and hit that ball harder and higher than anybody ever hit a baseball in the whole world. I was getting carried away with my wishes, but John stepped up to the plate. It was a classic situation. There were runners on the bases. Here he had a chance to clear the bases, win the game, and become the hero of the night, my big brother John. He stepped up to that plate. He brought back that bat. He looked to the mound. There was the windup. There was the throw. He swung and pow! He hit that ball harder and higher than anybody ever.

No sound ever came. No ball was ever found. They had to put another ball into the game to finish that game out. Wow. I was pretty happy. I mean, I'd seen three wishes come true on the stars. But more importantly, I saw my brother get off the bench into the game and play that game as well, if not better, than most of the other guys in that team. Only, John didn't become the hero like I'd hoped. Oh, he got a base hit, drove in a run, but his team lost the game that night. Still, after that night, it seems like they started letting John play more and more often. And we finally started making friends in our new neighborhood. But that particular night, I stayed behind. After everyone else had gone, I went around the fence and onto the diamond. I walked right up to the plate where John had hit that ball. And I waited. Because I figured that ball had been hit so high, it was still on its way back down to earth, and I wanted to be there when that ball landed so I could take it home as a souvenir. So I looked up right where John had hit that ball, and ding! I saw a new star appear in the sky overhead. And I knew. I knew that was John's baseball up there. That's how high he'd hit it. And you know something? It's still there. And if you go out during baseball season on a starry night and you look up into the sky and you see what looks like a star go shooting across those diamonds in the sky, well, you'll know that you've really seen John's baseball up there. Because they still play with it and throw it back and forth up in the skies overhead. And you know, that's why I still think of that move to that new neighborhood, of my big brother John, and of baseball season.

You've been listening to David Novak tell John's Baseball. Bill Harley told 50 Ways to Fool Your Mother, and he opened this portion of the show with There Goes My Brother Again. Thanks so very much for taking

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0: I used to live in Colorado. I would go hiking in the mountains, walking along the trails. It was the most beautiful place I've ever lived. And I had this feeling of, I know that I'm appreciating this the most that I can, and still I know that it's going to go away. It was almost like a homesickness for a place that I hadn't left yet, like preemptive nostalgia.
1: I was recently rock climbing with my brother and some of his friends at his bachelor party, and they had a lot of new words, and the one that I caught was most interesting to me was they called some of the other climbers Gumbies. You know, I'm not a climber, I'm a skateboarder, so Gumbies are kind of sounded to me like, you know, kooks or posers.
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3: Lucky, lucky white horse, ding, ding, ding.
4: I'm Debbie Russ with the BBC News. Germany's Chancellor Friedrich Merz has said he will stay on despite a local election result that he described as a disaster. Exit polls suggest his Christian Democrats barely scraped enough votes to enter parliament in the northeastern state of Mecklenburg-Western Pomerania. In another vote, in Berlin, the CDU is trailing a far-left party. The far-right AfD saw significant gains in both local elections. Mr. Merz said reforms were needed to combat authoritarianism.
5: Germany is capable of reform. I would even go so far as to say that these reforms are the antidote to the authoritarian poison that, together with the fascination for authoritarianism, is penetrating ever deeper into our society. What must be done now requires backbone, steadfastness and patience. I will demonstrate these qualities as chairman of the CDU and, above all, as chancellor of our country.
4: Seven armed groups in Ethiopia have announced they've formed an alliance to remove the government in Addis Ababa. The groups say Abiy Ahmed's administration lacks legitimacy and have presided over war and destruction. More details from our global affairs reporter, Richard Kagoe.
6: The announcement of the Alliance for Survival comes 2 months after reports of a broader coalition involving opposition and armed groups. It's a declaration of intent to challenge Prime Minister Abiy Ahmed's government and push for a transitional administration. The groups warn that the country is at risk of disintegration. The federal authorities have not responded. Ethiopia has faced years of armed conflict in Oromia and Amhara. There have also been renewed tensions in the northern Tigray region, where a 2-year civil war left hundreds of thousands dead. Tigrayan officials have accused the government of failing to implement a peace deal that ended the war in 2022.
4: Russia says it will intensify strikes on Kyiv after one of the biggest Ukrainian drone attacks yet on Moscow and the surrounding region. The assault came on the final day of Russia's tightly controlled parliamentary election. Early results show President Putin's United Russia Party leading with about 58% of the vote. Our Russia editor Steve Rosenberg reports from Moscow.
7: The election is tightly controlled by the Kremlin. Outside the polling station I'm visiting, up on a special election information board, the only campaign posters are for the party of power, United Russia, which is backed by Vladimir Putin. Most anti-war candidates were removed from the ballot. It's thought that President Putin will use the results to claim that most Russians are behind the so-called special military operation, which he shows no sign of ending.
4: Meanwhile, President Zelensky has announced he's to meet Donald Trump in New York. The Ukrainian leader said there was diplomatic momentum towards ending the war. World News from the BBC. Iran says it's received indications that the United States is preparing to resume military operations against it. Tehran warned countries in the region against cooperating and said any American attack would trigger retaliation. Iran gave no basis for its assessments, but after its Houthi allies in Yemen attacked the Saudi capital Riyadh on Saturday, the U.S. State Department warned that fighting could escalate rapidly. The leaders of France and Canada say they've agreed to forge deeper ties in the face of growing global threats. President Macron said they both believed their countries were great independent states and wanted to stay that way. Mr. Carney said the time had come to tighten links with France and the European Union.
8: Today, to be sovereign goes beyond being able to feed, fuel, and defend ourselves. It requires secure access to artificial intelligence, to space, semiconductors, critical minerals, clean energy. And it's in this context inspired by your example, that Canada and Europe will build an alliance for the future that will strengthen our collective resilience.
4: A large forest fire is burning close to the tourist town of Villa de Leyva in central Colombia. Flames could be seen from the central square of the Andean town, which is known for its colonial architecture and cobblestone streets. The Colombian president said all resources would be deployed to protect the town's inhabitants and its heritage. An 82-year-old man has died in Greece after getting into a fight with a man in his 70s over a sunbed. The brawl happened on Vouliagmeni beach near Athens. Greek state media say a verbal altercation quickly turned violent, with the older pensioner ending up in hospital, where he later died. The younger man was reportedly arrested alongside a 21-year-old woman. The worker who rented out the sunbeds was also brought in for questioning. BBC News.
9: You're listening to Away With Words, the show about language and how we use it. I'm Grant Barrett.
10: And I'm Martha Barnett. And ladies and gentlemen, horses and mules, cross-eyed mosquitoes and bow-legged ants, I am here to tell you something I know absolutely nothing about.
9: Whoa. We're going to have like zero listeners, Martha.
10: Well, no. That was the opening bit of doggerel that was making the rounds in the United States during the 1930s. And there were lots of different versions of this, all of which had to do with this sort of pseudo-sophisticated speech. And we've heard a lot of different versions of this over the years as listeners have written and called to share them with us. A listener named Patrick shared one that continues, get this, I come before you to stand behind you to tell you about something I know nothing about. Next Tuesday, the day after Friday, there will not be a meeting held at the town hall. Admission is free, so pay at the door, pull up a chair, and sit on the floor. When the meeting starts, exit. It's just, you know, this. I mean, you can just imagine dads, you know, memorizing this.
9: Yeah, memorizing it just and sharing it with every new victim.
10: Absolutely.
9: All the kids and grandkids and cousins and second cousins and tenth cousins and so forth.
10: Oh, here's somebody who hasn't heard it. Yeah.
9: We'll put all the versions we found on our website at waywardradio.org, but we'd love to hear the bits of nonsense, verse, and doggerel that are passed along in your family. Call or text toll-free from the U.S. and Canada, 877-929-9673, or email words@waywardradio.org. Hello, you have a way with words.
11: Hi, this is Maggie. I'm calling from Washington, D.C.
9: Hi, Maggie. Welcome to the program. What's up?
11: Thank you so much. I'm calling because I was just thinking of my best friend from college, who is from Eastern North Carolina, and something that she used to say whenever we would see, like, a dog, you know, in the hot North Carolina summers or whatever, the dog would be, like, panting pretty much, and she would say something like, oh, that dog's hassling, in her Southern accent, and I always wondered what she meant by that. So one day I asked her, and she said, oh, that's just what we say for panting. And I was like, what are you talking about? Who's we? She's like, I don't know, my family. So sure enough, we called up her brother, who is a vet, and we were like, hey, Wes, what do you call a dog that is, you know, its tongue is hanging out and it's really hot? He was like, oh, well, that means the dog is panting. Or, he said, if you want the Southern term, the dog is hassling. So it wasn't just Haley, but it is her family, and they're from Eastern North Carolina. And I guess I was wondering what that meant. My initial thought was that it was like an onomatopoeia. Like, I guess you could say a dog that's like panting really hard kind of sounds like it's making a hissing sound almost, but I feel like that's kind of a stretch. So that's why I called in. I was just really curious about it.
9: Just to be clear, when you said vet, you meant veterinarian for the brother.
11: Exactly. Yeah, he's a vet. Yep.
9: Gotcha. Okay. This is very interesting. So hassle, H-A-S-S-L-E, looks like the other word, meaning to annoy or to aggravate.
11: Exactly.
10: The hassle that you're talking about when a dog is... you know, panting. it does have to do with the sound of it. There are lots of different words that that have this sound and connote this idea. If, for example, in the 19th century in Southeast England, there was the word hustle, H-U-S-S-L-E, mm-hmm. which meant to wheeze or to breathe noisily. But there are even older forms of this word that go back to Scotland. The other right. hassle, we're not really sure of that origin if you're talking about somebody who's harassing you. Some dictionaries will tell you it's a combination of hustle and harass, and some mm-hmm. think it's related to that term that you mentioned involving animals. So it's a little bit complicated, but there are lots of different versions of this, aren't there, Grant?
9: Yeah, back to the 1700s in Scots dialect and in Northern England, many of them showing the connection to wheeze through their spelling. You'll almost always get an H or a WH at the beginning, and then a vowel or a schwa, maybe a long E or a long O, and then a double S or a double Z, and then usually an LE, and that LE suffix is frequentative, which means it indicates a repetitive act. So it's kind of like the word wheeze with the LE added on the end.
10: So the bottom line is that your friend and your friend's family are not at all the only people who have noticed this this phenomenon and given it a similar sounding name.
9: Sometimes you will see people that say, oh, yeah, this is a U.S. Southern thing. But you will also find it in Canada. And most of the citations in the Dictionary of American Regional English for it are from New England. So it's far more widespread than just the U.S. South.
11: Oh, that's so interesting.
9: Yeah, and of course, as we said, it comes back to from the UK and Scotland back in the day, 300 years or so ago.
11: That's super cool. Wow.
10: All right. Well, thank you so much for calling.
11: Yeah, thank you so much. I'm really excited. That's awesome.
9: All right, take care of
10: yourself.
9: We're
10: glad to have you.
9: Appreciate it.
11: All right. Thank you.
9: Bye-bye.
11: Take care. Bye.
10: If you want to ask a question about language, we'll give you a hassle-free answer. Just email us words@waywardradio.org. Grant, I've had a wonderful time lately learning about pottery from a British TV show called The Great Pottery Throwdown. It's sort of like the British Baking Show in that there are all these really talented people who are competing. But you learn so much about pottery and you really come to appreciate it. But of course, I'm also learning a lot of great British idioms that I didn't know before. So I'm getting a real kick out of this reality show. And one of the expressions that I recently learned came up during an episode where they were trying to make tiles, you know, clay mm-hmm. tiles. And somebody made a joke about, well, I guess you're going to have a night on the tiles. And I thought, what in the world are they talking about? Have you ever heard this? A night on the tiles?
9: Is this drunk in the bar bathroom or drunk in the club bathroom?
10: That's what I thought. But no. I looked it up, and apparently a night on the tiles is a late, lively night out, you know, involving pubs and parties and dancing.
9: Gotcha.
10: And
9: okay.
10: You know, maybe a regrettable decision or two. But
9: yeah.
10: The tiles in question here are not tiles on the bathroom floor. It's rooftop tiles. It's the image of cats roaming and yowling.
9: Oh, I
10: you know,
9: see.
10: Having romantic adventures.
9: Catting about.
10: Yes, catting about. Having a night on the tiles.
9: Well, let me just warn you that if it's like the Great British Baking Show, skip the Mexican-themed episode.
10: Yes, skip that one. And actually, I would start with season 3 because I just like people a lot better.
9: Well, I will tune in and learn a lot about British idioms and pottery language. Whatever you're watching, whatever you're reading, it's giving you new language. You can share your favorites with us. 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
10: Hi, you have a way with words.
1: Hey, my name's Dylan. I'm calling from Charlottesville, Virginia. I was recently rock climbing with my brother and some of his friends at his bachelor party, and they had a lot of new words, and the one that I caught was most interesting to me was they called some of the other climbers Gumbies. Sounded like they, you know, I'm not a climber, I'm a skateboarder, so Gumbies kind of sounded to me like, you know, kooks or posers mm-hmm. was what they were seemed to be using it like, but I'm not sure really where it's from or really what it means.
9: Oh, yeah. It's funny that you should connect those Gumbies and kooks because they do represent two or three different kinds of worlds. But as slang, they kind of do address this notion of the noob or the beginner or the overconfident participant, somebody whose skills don't really match their ambition, if you know what I mean. So tell us about, so you're from the skateboarding world, so you use kooks. Does that sound like a kook to you, how I described it?
1: Like somebody who's overconfident and then, you know, maybe plays up how good they are, dresses more than they skate.
9: Oh, yeah, they wear the gear, right. So the cool thing about kook is that it comes from surfing, like a lot of skateboarding things, since skateboarding was made popular by California surfers. So some of that longstanding surf language is still used today in skateboarding. And in surfing, kook pretty much has the same definition, although it changes a little bit from here to there. And sometimes the kooks are just the anybody who doesn't surf, not necessarily the newbies trying to surf. And it's got an unknown origin. Could be from Hawaiian word meaning poop, or it could be from a shortening of cuckoo meaning crazy, and it might have been reinforced by Ed Cookie Burns from the TV show 77 Sunset Strip, but we just don't really know.
10: Yeah, just up the road from us in Cardiff, California, there's the Cardiff Kook. It's this famous statue of this guy on a surfboard.
9: And they always decorate it seasonally.
10: Yeah.
9: But Gumby also, we do know more about Gumby from climbing, and you will find a good entry for that in Matt Samet's Climbing Dictionary, which is kind of like the reference for climbing. Samet is S-A-M-E-T. And it comes from this 1950s, 60s animated character who was kind of vaguely human-shaped, but in his manner was kind of a gee whiz golly kind of wholesome kid. And he's constantly getting to scrapes, but wholesome scrapes, you know, like eating too much or falling off a ladder when trying to rescue a cat, things like that. I think it really didn't come from the show directly. It came from Eddie Murphy doing a parody of Gumby on Saturday Night Live in the 1980s, where he just kind of does Gumby as a behind-the-scenes character rather than as, like, the kind of goofy animated face that you would see in animated shorts. So it's a he kind of doesn't really have kind of a lot of self-awareness.
10: Yeah, and his sidekick, I remember this show, and his sidekick was
9: Pokey.
10: A horse named Pokey.
9: Yeah,
10: I was going to say that's what I would be if I were rock climbing.
9: Pokey,
10: I'd be a Pokey.
9: So, yeah, so Gumby has a long history, at least 40 years in the climbing world.
1: Wow, that's a long time to have that slang.
9: Kook goes back to about the 1920s, so quite a ways.
1: Where were they using it in the 1920s?
9: Surfing. Yeah, surfing's been around.
1: Surfing.
9: You can find surfing being talked about in periodicals from the late 1800s. Surfing has been a thing in Hawaii, of course, forever, but then made it into other countries and cultures by the late 1800s, especially the United States and Australia.
10: Well, Dylan, thank you so much for calling.
1: Absolutely. Thanks for answering my question, and I hope you all have a great rest of your day.
9: Thanks, Dylan. Take care.
10: You too. Bye-bye.
9: Bye-bye.
1: Bye.
10: Grant, suppose I said to you, hey, I'd join you for dinner, but I'm completely oofless. What would I be saying?
9: I have no idea. Without legs, no car, somebody stole your tires.
10: Now, oofless is an old British slang word that means temporarily short of money.
9: Oh, gotcha. Oofless, right.
10: Yeah, and it comes from ooftish, which is a Yiddish-derived term for cash placed on the table. It's from German auftisch, on the table, especially regarding money that's put down as stakes in a card game. So if you're oofless, you don't have any cash on you.
9: You're skint.
10: You're skint, exactly.
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0: You're listening to Away with Words, the show about language and how we use it. I'm Martha Barnett.
1: And I'm Grant Barrett, and we're joined by a guy who looks like he's ready to be the new James Bond. It's our quiz guy, John Chinesky.
2: Yeah, let me take off my fedora and my tuxedo. Well, I'll leave the tuxedo on. But let's move on to the quiz. This week, I'm not sure why, but lately I've been thinking a lot about Greece. So many of our words come from Greek, but, you know, a lot of them have gone through many changes. I wonder if we could just go back to the beginning and take some words, not from Greek, but from the Greek alphabet. For example, here's a clue. I've had this toga for ages, but this other one is brand blank. The answer would be
3: new.
1: That's a Greek letter.
2: As in the Greek letter new. And you, right. Now, on this one, there will be some massaging of the pronunciation on a few of them. But let's set sail. Here we go. Their moussaka is so good, I blank plate of it every day for a week.
1: Ada.
2: Ada. Ada plate of it every day for a week. Moussaka.
0: Good.
2: I asked Homer what he thought about the new movie, and he said, I'm going to blank lawyers on them.
1: So...
0: Sigma
1: lawyers.
2: Oh. Sigma lawyers on him. Yes. No. I tried to string the hero's bow, but after trying and trying, it was blank knot.
1: Oh, alpha knot.
2: It was alpha knot. Yes. Gosh. Very good. Odysseus' shipmates did their best, but let's face it, they were blank rotten hand.
1: Oh, Delta.
0: Oh,
1: I
0: my
1: see.
0: Gosh.
1: Oh, I see. I was thinking of actually human hands. Not
0: anything.
2: Oh, okay. Oh, ooh, gross. Rotten hands.
1: I was thinking about the pig claymation.
2: Got it. My family has never been to Athens, but blank arrange a trip.
0: Iota
2: arrange a trip to Athens. You know, it's a great spa, but try to avoid the blank extras like fancy meals.
1: The
2: upsell on extras like fancy meals.
0: Oh, gosh.
2: Hooray! Oh. We got through it. We somehow made it. And hardly any of us died.
1: I think the Broccoli's are removing the deal they put on the table for you to become the new Bond. I'm just saying.
2: Oh, no. My martinis. Where am I going to get my martinis?
1: Athens will always be there for you, John.
2: That's
1: Thank
2: true.
1: You so much for
2: we'll
1: this
2: always
1: quiz.
2: Have Athens. We'll always have Piraeus. Okay. Thank you, guys. Great quiz.
1: Thanks, John. We'll talk to you next week.
0: John, that was genius. Thank you so much.
2: Thank you. Talk to you next time.
1: Bye-bye.
0: Wow. Well, John really gave our brains a workout, and you can too. Just give us a call to talk about any aspect of language whatsoever. The number is 877-929-9673, and you can also email us, words@waywardradio.org.
1: Hello, you have a way with words.
4: Hi, this is Becca from Corinth, Texas. How are y'all?
1: Hi, Becca. Doing great. What can we do for you?
4: So, growing up, I always heard to appreciate things because they won't last forever. And as I've gotten older, I've really kind of played with that feeling. I used to live in Colorado. I would go hiking in the mountains, walking along the trails. It was the most beautiful place I've ever lived. Mm. And I had this feeling of, I know that I'm appreciating this the most that I can, and still I know that it's going to go away. What do I do with that? It was almost like a homesickness for a place that I hadn't left yet, like preemptive nostalgia, because I knew that I did not have the capacity to appreciate it anymore. So what was I supposed to do with that? Does that make any sense?
1: Absolutely. Although it's heavy stuff, Becca. That's heavy
4: I'm
1: duty.
4: A poet. What can I say?
1: No, it says a lot about you that this is on your mind. You just said something that rang a bell for me. You talked about, what did you phrase it? Something about nostalgia?
4: Preemptive nostalgia,
1: There is a Jorge Luis Borges poem that translates into English as Nostalgia for the Present. It is it's very short, but it's exactly what you're talking about. There's one line in particular that translates as sharing the now, as one partakes of music or the taste of fruit. And it's about that all of these things are passing. Music is passing. Mm-hmm. The taste of fruit is only momentary. Mm-hmm. And I mean, of course, mm-hmm. this genius poet, Borges, I mean, of course, he got there before the rest of us, right?
4: mm-hmm.
1: But I just think about nostalgia for the present. The title of the poem is exactly what you're talking about. Maybe it's not mm-hmm. as neat, as tidy as a single word, but I think it works.
4: Yeah.
0: I'm wondering about what was the phrase you used in terms of homesickness?
4: Homesick for a place I haven't left yet.
0: Yeah, mm-hmm. yeah, I think that is absolutely gorgeous. I feel like I've heard people talk about that in terms of climate, you know, that sort of anticipatory
4: yeah.
0: climate grief, you know?
4: Yeah.
0: Homesickness for a place you haven't left yet. And I'm also thinking, I mean, maybe you're familiar with the German phrase from Goethe's tragic play Faust. It's mm-hmm. it's one of the most famous phrases in German literature that goes, Verweile doch, du bist so schön, which means stay a while, oh beautiful moment. It's this moment where you just don't want things to end.
1: But you know they will.
4: Yeah.
0: But you know they
4: will.
0: But
4: you know
0: will.
4: They will.
0: Yeah.
4: Yeah, and it was kind of this, I felt very, my emotions felt very inferior because I was like, if appreciation was enough to keep things from feeling sad when they're gone, mm-hmm. like that would just solve everything, right? But it's just, it's not enough. You can appreciate and appreciate, but it still goes away.
1: Some of what we're talking about is savoring, but it doesn't capture mm-hmm. the other part of it, which is knowing that it will go away. So I'm thinking about the word poignancy, P-O-I-G-N-A-N-C-Y, although it's a little bleached by overuse and misuse, and it's got a lot of very flexible meanings depending on the context. Its original sense was to be sharp with feelings, and it comes from a word in French meaning to pierce. So it's about not just very moving and deeply affecting things, but about the ones that cause having these sharp feelings, you know. And often sadness is a part of poignancy and regret and a lot of these other gentle negative emotions.
4: Oh, yeah. Yeah. Man, see, when I write, I don't write about happy stuff. I like writing about sad stuff because that is what I want to examine. I don't need to like hold the happiness up to the light and play with it. Like I just want to live that. But the sad feelings and the deep feelings, I really enjoy dissecting them and understanding where they come from and why. So I appreciate y'all.
1: Becca, let me give you one more thing before we go. The researcher Christine Baccio, that's K-R-Y-S-T-I-N-E, B-A-T-C-H-O, she works in behavioral psychology. And she has something, I believe she's the one who first called it anticipatory nostalgia. This feeling, exactly what you're talking about, this feeling of missing or longing for the present while it's still unfolding, while it's happening.
4: Yeah.
1: But I think if you Google her work, you'll come up with some, perhaps a little academic and scientific, but you'll come up with some stuff that may inspire you in your own writing.
0: And Becca, I'm sure you're going to inspire lots of people to call with their terms for this, whether it's in English or another language, because I think we can all relate to this and would appreciate more and better ways to talk about it.
4: Yes, I love that. I'm so open to that. I thank y'all so much for what you do. You've gotten me through so many road trips and really just been like a little virtual friend when I felt very alone. So thank you for that.
0: Well, oh, gosh, that's really sweet. And Becca, if you end up writing a poem about this, we'd love to read it.
1: Or whatever you end up writing.
4: I have written a poem about it, actually. I have one.
1: Oh, awesome. You have to send it. Becca, keep thinking deep thoughts. You're doing the world a good thing.
0: Yeah, we love them.
4: Y'all keep doing what you're doing, too. Thank you so much.
1: All right. Bye-bye.
0: Take care.
4: Yes, bye-bye.
1: There's so many other words for this feeling in so many languages. A lot of people have tackled this from a million different angles, but we know that you, our listeners, you read a lot, and you might have something we haven't thought of. So by all means, share it. You can send it to us in email, words@waywardradio.org.
0: If you have less than exemplary handwriting, you might apologize to people for your chicken scratching, but you could also apologize for your griffonage.
1: Oh, griffonage. I hear a little French in there.
0: You do indeed. Yes, it has nothing to do with the mythical beast that's spelled G-R-I-F-F-I-N. Griffonage has an O instead of that second I. And you're right, it comes from the French griffonner, which means to scribble or scrawl, and it's possibly related to the word for claw, grief.
1: Oh, yeah, absolutely. G-R-I-F-F-O-N-A-G-E, griffonage. You know, we love to hear your favorite words. It's the basic entry point to understanding language, so let's start there. Share your favorite words by phone, call, or text, toll-free, 877-929-9673.
0: Hello, you have a way with words.
3: Hi, this is Christiane calling from Brunswick in Germany.
1: That's amazing. What part of the country are you in?
3: In the northern part of Germany.
1: Gotcha.
3: I have a question, and it is about a saying that was quite much used in my family when I was younger, and it is called in German, den Block gehen, no, den Pudding gehen, which translates to English as walking around the pudding, and which means nothing more or less than just taking a little walk around your block or around your area. So I was wondering, does anybody where you are or around the world who's listening to this podcast also know this idiom, this saying?
1: So say it in German for us again.
3: Den Pudding gehen.
1: Den Pudding gehen. And this means
3: pudding gehen,
1: to walk around the pudding. And we're talking
3: around
1: about
3: the pudding.
1: P-U-D-D-I-N-G. This is a word borrowed from English.
3: Yeah, well, it is quite well, widespread in German also.
1: Yeah,
3: it was pretty much the same. Yeah,
1: it was borrowed from English about 300 years ago, but it was a different food then. It was more of a savory dish and not a sweet when it was borrowed.
3: Yeah.
1: And so, at the top of the call, when you said you were from northern Germany, that made sense to me because this expression is kind of specific to the north and northwest of Germany, including places like Bremen and Hamburg.
3: Okay.
1: And when we look into the history of it, that's pretty much the only place in the world, that part of Germany, kind of north and northwest, that uses this particular construction to talk about going around the block or to walk around as to walk around the pudding. So no other country that I know of has it. None of the nearby ones, not in Denmark, not in the Netherlands, certainly not in English. And so the verb sometimes changes. Like people will say, use a verb meaning to drive. Like if you're in your car, you might say, I'm driving
3: around the pudding. Yeah, you can say that. Yeah.
1: But that meaning's a little different, right? That's kind of maybe you're looking for parking or you have to take a detour.
3: Mm-hmm. Yeah. Right. I know that too. Yes.
1: And so when we're talking about a pudding, we're talking about what in English we would call a blancmange, which is a word we borrowed from French, or like a flan. So this is a round dessert made of gelatin and like milk and sugar, maybe some fruit.
3: Yeah.
1: So the comparison is like this physical comparison of that is kind of like the building or buildings that you would walk around when you were on the street. It's kind of like a metaphor for space.
3: Okay. Yeah.
1: Yeah. But
3: That's quite interesting.
1: It is. I don't know if you Googled this, but that particular part of Germany is known for the manufacture of pudding. And the fellow who invented pudding powder in Germany is from near there. And the earliest uses that I find of this expression from 1938 are all from Bremen. But it's just a really interesting expression, but it's a local one. I don't think you're going to find – we'll ask our listeners, but I don't think you're going to find anybody else in the world who says it except for Germans from that part of Germany.
3: Yeah, great. That was interesting, really.
1: Yeah, it is.
0: Yeah,
1: thank you for helping us introduce this to all of our listeners. I love these local expressions. This is why we're doing this.
0: Uh-huh.
1: All
3: right, feel free to.
1: All right, take care now. We appreciate your time.
3: Okay.
1: All right.
3: Yes.
1: Bye-bye.
3: I like it very much. Bye.
0: Später.
1: Bye.
3: Später, bye.
0: You can reach us from anywhere in the world. Just go to waywardradio.org/contact, and you'll find lots of different ways to do that. Hey there, you have a way with words.
5: Hi, this is Catherine Hoffman from Allentown, Pennsylvania.
0: Hey, Catherine, what can we do for you today?
5: I've long been curious about my grandmother. She was kind of an unknown to us. We don't know who her parents were. She was in an orphanage. She kind of had a bad life, and she wasn't a real pleasant person. But one of the highlights of my relationship with her was I have this memory of her standing next to me. I must have been about 5 or 6. We lived in Galesburg, Illinois, and a horse with a wagon was coming by. It was a white horse. I don't know what the wagon was delivering or why there was a horse and wagon in the early 1950s, but it was passing her big house, and she stood there with my sister and I, and she told us to say this phrase and use our hands, and it was, "Lucky, lucky white horse, ding, ding, ding." And we were supposed to take our left hand and our thumb and lick it and put it in the palm of our right hand each time we said ding, ding, ding. And apparently that was supposed to give us good luck, I guess. And I'm hoping that you all can tell me the origin of that and also maybe help me with the mystery of my grandmother and what place she was from, because we know very little about her, and she didn't share a lot during her life.
0: Wow.
1: Yeah.
0: Wow. Well, did it work?
1: Did you get the luck?
5: I don't know. I guess everyone has had lots of good and some not so good luck. Right?
1: Yeah, that's true. But I just want to say, ding, ding, ding, you are onto something here. Your memory is solid, Catherine. You really, because other people have very similar folklore in their lives, and it's been recorded in various folklore journals and books over maybe the last 100 years. So there are a lot of different versions of this. Sometimes people extend the little recitation, and so it goes, "Lucky, lucky white horse, ding dong day, whatever I wish bring me today." Or,
5: "Oh my goodness,
1: lucky, lucky white horse, lucky, lucky Lee, lucky, lucky white horse, bring your luck to me." But a lot of them do also involve like spitting in your hand or licking a finger,
5: yes,
1: and smacking your hands against each other,
5: yes,
1: or pressing your thumb or your finger in your hand where you've moistened it. And and sometimes you have to see 11 white horses before you get the luck, and not just one. But I want to tell you, Catherine, the thing that is so amazing about this to me is that the idea of a white horse is lucky goes back to the ancients. The ancient Greeks had many different allusions,
5: wow,
1: in their writing to the value and the preciousness and the sacredness of a white horse. And the Babylonian Talmud, which is from around 1,500 years ago, has a line in it that translates from the Hebrew as, "One who sees a white horse in a dream, regardless of whether the horse was walking or running, it is a good omen for him."
5: Wow. I wondered if it were, like, more common for people of a certain ethnic background. We
0: yeah.
5: don't know anything about my grandmother's background, and that's what I was hoping, too, that not just I would learn about the origin of the phrase, how curious it was, but also if maybe it would give me a clue to my mm-hmm. grandmother's, where she was born. Now, we don't even know what her original last name was, so...
1: Wow. Unfortunately, it doesn't really give us any clues to that. I think if there's something for you to take away about this bit of folklore is that she plugged you in to a 2,000-year-old folklore tradition, and that's kind of amazing.
5: It is. It's very amazing. Thank you so much.
1: Yeah, our pleasure. You take care, and thank you for sharing your memory with us. We appreciate it.
5: Bye-bye.
0: Stay put. We'll be right back to Untangle the Web of English.

0: You're listening to Away With Words, the show about language and how we use it. I'm Grant Barrett.
1: And I'm Martha Barnett. The Latin expression carpe diem is often translated as seize the day. And you see this on T-shirts and mugs and tea towels. And it's this advice to go out there and seize the day, you know, grab every opportunity.
0: Yeah, take what the day has to offer and don't pass it by.
1: Right. But what's really interesting about the carpe in carpe diem is that it can also mean to pluck or harvest. And actually, the roots of this Latin saying lie in an agricultural metaphor that's actually quite lovely and very calming. It appears in a brief Latin poem by the ancient poet Horace. And the poem addresses this woman who's trying to find out what fate has in store for her. And the poet basically says, don't try to figure it out. Forget the fortune tellers. The gods don't want us to know. Don't worry, be happy, basically. Mm-hmm. Or, you know, as the poet puts it, don't worry about whether Jupiter gives us other winters or whether this is our last. And then he goes on to reassure her with the imagery of a vineyard. He says, be wise, strain the wine, and cut back hope into a small space. In other words, prune your hopes the way you would prune a growing vine. And then the last line is where the carpe diem comes in. Carpe diem quam minimum credula postero. Harvest the day or pluck the day and leave as little as possible for tomorrow. I just think that's so lovely. And there's more about this in a new book called Phrased and Confused, The Curious Meaning of Timeless Quotations by Ellie Bernstein. And it's a light, fun book about the literary contexts and cultural histories behind familiar sayings like that. And I really like what Bernstein has to say about those two different senses of carpe diem. He writes, in the popular version, we're encouraged to max out every pleasure and shake down every opportunity. In the lesser known one, we're invited to sit back, relax, and enjoy the moment. It's a matter, he says, not so much the grabbing of bulls by their horns as the teasing of grapes off their stems.
0: And you can see this if you compare across a number of English dictionaries. You can see that only a few of them include that important follow-up, which is, yes, take the pleasures that the day offers, but without concern for the future. That's kind of the key part that is often lost in people using carpe diem on tea towels, which I've never seen, by the way.
1: Oh, I have. You haven't been in the same shop that I have.
0: I'm just decorating my kitchen wrong, I guess. I don't have Latin phrases all over, Martha. That must be a you thing. We will link to Ellie Bernstein's book, Phrased and Confused, on our website at waywardradio.org, where you can also find all of our past episodes and a dozen ways to reach us.
1: Hello, you have a way with words.
2: Hi. This is Diane from Wilmington, North Carolina.
1: Hey, Diane. We're glad to have you. What are you calling us about today?
2: Well, I'm a bridge player, and I have an expression one of my friends uses that I'm hoping you can tell me how it came to be. When it's a one-sided game with one pair getting all the good cards, the explanation is, you must be sitting with the bathtub. I had never heard this before. So, of course, I Googled, and AI says it's a superstition that originated in the Midwest, but had no further insight. And my friend Helen from New Hampshire speculated that it stemmed from a time when people had a bathtub in their kitchen, but that doesn't really explain what it has to do with getting winning cards.
1: Well, I'm glad you didn't trust AI and called us instead, because it can definitely lead you astray. And I'm interested in the construction of that phrase. So it's not sitting in the bathtub. This person has clothes on and they're sitting with it. Is that right?
2: Yes, sitting with it, as in, you know, sitting parallel, I guess, with the side of the bathtub.
1: Uh-huh.
0: Yeah, this one's you know, it kind of pops up, Diane, out of the blue in the late 1940s, and it starts to show up in the bridge columns of newspapers. Remember when you could actually read about the card game bridge in the newspaper? It was a thing.
2: Yes, back in the day.
0: Yeah, and it's immediately associated with bridge, but also later becomes associated with euchre and even pinochle. And it connects with these north, south, east, west descriptions in bridge. In that game, north, south, and east, west refer to your relationship with the player who you're playing with, right? Your partner.
2: Correct.
0: Yeah.
2: Yes.
0: And so, and a lot of the mentions of sitting with the bathtub, and there's other phrasings for this, but they talk about being aligned north, south, or east, west. So people would apparently after a while, in a joking fashion, almost always not taking it very seriously, try to position themselves or the table so they and their partner were aligned with wherever the bathroom was anywhere in the house. And it wasn't from the time when people were likely to have bathtubs in the same room they were playing cards. I mean, they could have, but it just wasn't likely.
2: Right.
0: And sometimes you'll see people not talk about aligning with the bathtub, being parallel with the bathtub, but with the floorboards or the grain of the floorboards. And so after the late 1940s, it starts to show up almost always as a little joking aside in rule books and collections of folklore, and it never really gets fully explained. And I have never seen anyone explain why you want to be aligned with the bathtub, except like a lot of games, card games tend to have a lot of folklore associated with them, like these superstitions, which nobody really admits to believing, but you do the needful anyway, just in case.
1: Bridge has always intimidated the heck out of me. I'm really impressed that you do it.
0: Yeah, I'm glad to see it's still thriving. You know, it's kind of peaked. It had its heyday, but I know that there are communities of people who still love to play it. It still requires a great deal of teamwork and mental vigor.
2: Oh, definitely. Yes, yes. Yeah, no, it is a fun game, and it's a challenging game, but I'll have to just pay attention to whether I'm sitting with the bathtub from now on.
0: yeah, that's what we know. Thank you, Diane. We really appreciate it. Pass that on to your team.
2: Okay, right. Thank you. Appreciate
0: all right,
2: bye-bye. Bye-bye.
1: Call or email us. The number is 877-929-9673, or send an email to words@waywardradio.org. There's an old expression in Australia and New Zealand, and that's to get off your bike, and that means to lose your temper or become worked up. So don't get off your bike means to calm down or don't fly off the handle. And as I said, it's an old expression. I know we have a lot of listeners in those countries, and I would love to hear if don't get off your bike is still in use. Here's a wonderful example from 1924. It ran in a newspaper in Melbourne. It's a joke. It goes, Jones has bought a piano when Joe, his neighbor, calls out, bet you won't keep that long. Next day, a van was at Jones's house carrying out the piano when the neighbor called out, what did I tell you? And Jones replies, don't get off your bike. I'm just going to my music lesson.
0: I love the idea that someone is carrying a piano back and forth for their music lessons. That's so ridiculous. We'd love to hear your local expressions and your silly anecdotes. Call or text toll-free, 877-929-9673.
1: Hello, you have a way with words.
3: Hi, it's Andy Larson. I'm calling from Fairbanks.
1: Hey, Andy.
3: Alaska.
1: At Fairbanks, Alaska. I love Fairbanks. What's going on?
3: I had a story that happened a while back at a football camp, a high school football camp. I wanted to share it with you guys because I thought you would find some interest in it.
1: Sure.
3: One of the coaches that was helping us said, I got a creak in my neck. And I said, a creak in your neck? I've always called it a crick. He goes, no, I call it a creak. And he was from Missouri, and I asked a few other people in different parts of the country whether they went with crick or creak, and the general consensus was crick, but he said it's creek in his book. So I just thought you might find some interest in that. And he referred to it as like creaky, like C-R-E-A-K-Y, like a creakiness.
0: Oh, I see. Mm-hmm. So he's got a little reinterpretation to kind of make it make sense.
3: Yeah, but I always thought the crick was the common phrase. when your neck's kind of kinked up or has a crick.
0: Yeah, you're right, Andy. In North American English, crick, C-R-I-C-K, is the usual form to say I have a crick in my neck. There's also a crook in one's neck, C-R-O-O-K.
3: Okay.
0: Considerably less common, though, although it's widespread enough that it can't be dismissed. And then some people say a kink in one's neck, K-I-N-K. If you're in the UK, in the United Kingdom, they'll say a rick, which is either spelled R-I-C-K or W-R-I-C-K. And all of these words have a zillion forms, and they're quite aged. They go back quite a ways. It looks like crick probably is imitative, meaning it imitates the sound of your neck cracking, you know, when those joints are finally released and you get that ah moment.
3: Okay.
0: And crook comes from the shape of things like a shepherd's crook. So people imagine in their minds that they have like a bent neck, with a kind of a hooky shape or a wavy shape. And it's easy for those two to get passed and forth, but crick doesn't come from crook directly, it doesn't look like. Now, creek isn't a common version of that. That pronunciation just isn't a thing, really. I suspect that he probably, though, also calls the watercourse a creek, C-R-E-E-K, a crick, because that is common sprinkled throughout the United States.
1: So the guy wasn't wrong. It was just that his version was much less common.
0: Yeah, I would say it's not the ideal choice.
3: Okay. That's why I thought it was interesting. You guys would have a good story to go with it.
0: I could see how it could happen, though, if he does, like I said, call the little watercourse a crick instead of a creek. So maybe there's some loaning happening there from one pronunciation to the other. But it isn't something that any of the reference works have recorded, as far as I know.
3: Okay.
0: Yeah. So, crick in your neck.
3: Well, thanks for clarifying.
0: Yeah, here's to a good back.
3: Yes, all right. Thank you.
0: All right, take care, Andy.
3: Yeah.
1: Well, we're always collecting examples of pranks played on newbies, especially in the military. And we got some from Kara Cast, who lives in Lemon Grove, California. She said that when she was in the Marine Corps in communication electronics, newbies were told to go get a bucket of frequency grease or go get 100 yards of flight line, being the designated area on an airfield where the aircraft are parked.
0: Gotcha. That one I've heard before, but I've not heard the bucket of frequency grease. Oh, that's a good one. That's solid. And yeah, these are harmless pranks. This isn't kind of vicious body injury hazing.
1: No, just very, very puzzling.

0: my definition would be a dust up. It's like there's a dust up.
1: Yeah, either, great word.
0: Can I tell you a very quick, funny story? Can I tell you something about kerfuffle that's very strange?
1: Yes.
0: We just met just this past week. We had family in from Nebraska that we had never met. The oldest was in her 50s, a teacher, and then one of her daughters, one of many, many people in the family. She's a teacher. She told me the first word she writes on the board is her favorite word to encourage her class to consider a word that they consider a favorite. And what was the word? Kerfuffle. I almost fell over.
1: Oh, that's cool. So the both of you had a thing to bond, a language to bond about right away.
0: Isn't that weird?
1: That's cool.
2: That's wonderful.
1: Martha has never been in a dust up or kerfuffle her whole life, but I think she knows some stuff about it.
0: Okay, well, I think it is what it sounds like. It's a dust up, you know?
2: Yeah, dust up is a wonderful word for it, Sissy. I mean, it's kind of an informal word that means something like, you know, a fuss or a commotion or a minor uproar. It's not that terrible. But its origin is Scottish. It actually comes from the Scots word kerfuffle, C-U-R-F-U-F-F-L-E, which in turn is thought to be related to a much older word in Scottish Gaelic, car, C-A-R, meaning to turn or bend or twist, plus fuffle, which is a Scots word that means to disorder or ruffle. And so there were early versions of this word in Scotland, like carfuffle and kerfuffle, C-U-R-F-U-F-F-L-E, and kerfuffle. And it just meant to disarrange or throw into confusion. Like you could kerfuffle somebody's hair, you know, just to tease them or their clothing. And the modern kerfuffle, K-E-R-F-U-F-F-L-E, didn't come around in English usage until the early 20th century. And it's maybe influenced by words like kerplunk and kerthump.
1: Yeah, that car prefix is pretty interesting because when it's used that way on a root like fuffle, F-U-F-F-L-E, it becomes emphatic and it kind of loses some of the idea of twisting or bending. And so it just means more of whatever it's attached to. In this case, it means more disorder, more chaos.
0: Mm-hmm. Okay.
2: But still kind of mild.
1: Mild,
2: it's,
1: yeah.
2: It's not the end of the world, right?
0: It's not a
1: kerfuffle
0: fist
1: is something you can handle. It's not like a disaster, which you may not be able to handle.
2: Yeah, that's a good way to put it.
0: Right.
1: Well, thank you so much for sharing with us and call us again sometime. All right, you take care now.
2: Now stay out of those kerfuffles.
1: All right, take care
0: now. Yeah, right. Yeah, thank you.
1: No more dust ups. Bye-bye.
0: All righty.
2: Bye.
1: Toll free in the U.S. and Canada, 877-929-9673.

0: Now, we've all heard the expression, don't mess with Texas, right? You see it on bumper stickers and belt buckles or political speeches. You hear it all the time, right?
1: Mm-hmm. Yeah, even now. It's for a long time, right?
0: Yeah, and it's easy to assume that it's some kind of tough guy catchphrase. But you mentioned that it's been around for a long time, and the fact is that it's been around for more than 40 years, and it started out as a slogan to get people to stop littering. Because back in the 1980s, the Texas Department of Transportation was trying to stop roadside littering, which was costing taxpayers something like $20 million a year to clean up. And so they started this campaign called Don't Mess with Texas. And supposedly within 5 years, they'd reduced litter on the highways by 72%. And I learned this from the new book, Phrased and Confused, The Curious Meaning of Timeless Quotations. It's by Ellie Bernstein.
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1: And special thanks to our nonprofit's volunteer board, Michael Breslauer, Josh Eccles, Claire Grotting, Merrill Perlman, Bruce Rogo, Rick Seidenworm, and Betty Willis.
0: Thanks for listening. I'm Grant Barrett.
1: And I'm Martha Barnett. Until next time, goodbye.
0: So long.
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0: Welcome inside Appalachia. I'm Mason Adams. One thing about Appalachians, we can get competitive.
1: As far as fresh pizza, I mean, I would say we're kind of toward, like, number one because we don't box it. We don't prepare it until you get here.
2: How about that? Our first time entering and we got second place. That's a pretty good deal.
3: It wasn't an option. It was just what you did.
0: We're proud of our local food, love a good hunt, and enjoy competition with friends. This week, we learn the rules.
4: Okay, so I'm going to play the potluck card.
5: Oh.
4: And add this.
5: Okay. We have...
6: So now you're trying to make someone explode.
4: No.
0: And celebrate our victories.
7: Officially, Portsmouth is part of the city of the greatest sports situation ever known.
0: These stories and more this week inside Appalachia. First, this news.
8: I'm Debbie Russ with the BBC News. Germany's Chancellor Friedrich Merz has vowed to stay on despite a local election result that he described as a disaster. Exit polls in the state of Mecklenburg-Western Pomerania suggest the Christian Democrats may have fallen below the minimum 5% share of the vote needed to have seats in Parliament. In another vote in Berlin, the CDU is trailing a far-left party. Jessica Parker has been looking at the numbers.
9: The initial exit poll drops showed Die Linke, the left party, coming out ahead in Berlin, therefore potentially squeezing a second place conservative CDU party out of a future coalition. Talks will obviously now need to happen, as is per usual in German politics. And then in Mecklenburg-Vorpommern, as we've been hearing, no one expected the CDU to do well. It's not a strong state for them. But being around that 5% threshold, where if you fall below it, you don't even get into the state parliament, that's pretty disastrous for the CDU and a record low result.
8: Russia says it will intensify strikes on Kyiv after one of the biggest Ukrainian drone attacks yet on Moscow and the surrounding region. The assault came on the final day of Russia's tightly controlled parliamentary election. Early results show President Putin's United Russia Party leading with about 58% of the vote. Our Russia editor, Steve Rosenberg, reports from outside a polling station in Moscow.
10: According to Russian officials, Ukraine launched hundreds of drones towards Moscow. Outside the capital, residential areas were hit and three people killed. The mayor of Moscow accused Kyiv of trying to disrupt Russia's parliamentary election. Today was the third and final day of voting. At a polling station, a young voter called Nikita tells me he heard the explosions. There were loud bangs, he says. It has a negative effect on my state of mind.
8: Meanwhile, President Zelensky has announced he's to meet Donald Trump in New York. The Ukrainian leader said there was diplomatic momentum towards ending the war, and the meeting could change a lot. It isn't yet clear when it will take place. Iran says it's received indications that the United States is preparing to resume military operations against it. Tehran warned countries in the region against cooperating and said any American attack would trigger retaliation. Here's our global affairs reporter, Joanna Keane.
11: Iran has given no basis for its assessment, but after its Houthi allies in Yemen attacked the Saudi capital Riyadh on Saturday, the U.S. State Department warned that fighting could escalate rapidly. The American television channel Fox News says it's had a call from President Trump. He's also understood to have told the network that he's in constant communication with the Houthis of Yemen and that the Iran-backed group had agreed not to fight the US.
8: BBC News. Seven armed groups in Ethiopia have announced they've formed an alliance to remove the government in Addis Ababa. The groups say Prime Minister Abiy Ahmed's administration lacks legitimacy and warn that the country is at risk of disintegration. Ethiopia's been grappling with armed conflicts for several years in its two most populous regions of Amhara and Oromia. There have also been renewed tensions in the northern Tigray region, where a two-year civil war left hundreds of thousands of people dead. The leaders of France and Canada say they've agreed to forge deeper ties in the face of growing global threats. President Macron said they both believed their countries were great independent states and wanted to stay that way. But he added both needed to cooperate.
12: What we have decided is that we will ask our governments to work towards a deep rapprochement between our two countries in terms of fishing, in terms of security, energy, in all areas where we can find an agenda that is positive for both Canada and France.
8: Mr. Carney, for his part, said the time had come to tighten links with France and the European Union. U.S. officials say 18 suspects in the assassination of the Haitian president, Jovenel Moïse, 5 years ago, are being flown from Haiti to the state of Florida for trial. Haitian media say those being extradited are a former senior government official and former Colombian soldiers. Mr. Moïse was shot dead at his home in Port-au-Prince by a group of mercenaries, most of whom were allegedly Colombian. An 82-year-old man has died in Greece after getting into a fight with a man in his 70s over a sunbed. The brawl happened on Vouliagmeni Beach near Athens. Greek state media say a verbal altercation quickly turned violent, with the older pensioner ending up in hospital where he later died. The younger man was reportedly arrested. That's the latest BBC News.
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0: Welcome inside Appalachia. I'm Mason Adams. Appalachians love to compete. Whether it's rec league softball, a turkey calling contest, or workplace chili cook-offs, mountain folks are in it to win it. But there's more to competition than winning. Later in the show, we'll meet competitors who are also keepers of beloved Appalachian traditions. But first, it's time to put on our game faces. And let me tell you, some of the most competitive people I know are mushroom hunters. Each spring, people take to the woods in search of morels, a.k.a. dryland fish, molly moochers, hickory chickens. No matter the name, morels are a seasonal favorite throughout Appalachia, and they inspire all kinds of competition. Folkways reporter Nicole Musgrave went to the Mountain Mushroom Festival in Irvine, Kentucky. She found people looking for the most mushrooms, the biggest mushrooms, and the tastiest way to eat mushrooms.
14: Up on a stage tucked underneath a tent, John Allen is preparing a cream sauce, chock full of morel mushrooms. The cooking demonstrations are in full swing.
15: Now, whenever I'm doing a cream sauce, I actually, when I'm thinning it out, I always go about one step thinner than I want my final sauce to be.
14: This is John's 10th year demonstrating at the festival, which celebrates local traditions around morel mushrooms. Morels are a type of wild mushrooms that can be found in the forests of Appalachia in the springtime. They're often identified by their honeycomb-like caps. They can be smaller than a fingertip and bigger than a hand, and they're prized for their meaty texture and their nutty, buttery flavor. For his dish, John layers the morel cream sauce over a piece of sourdough bread and tops that with a slice of tomato and fried morels. It's an ode to the Kentucky Hot Brown, made with Estill County morels.
15: We're going to call it the Estill Brown. Why not? Y'all see that at all? How's that look?
16: Yeah? It's really good.
14: While John enjoys sharing his creation with hungry festival goers, he's also vying for the top prize in the mushroom cook-off. He enters the cook-off every year, and a few of his dishes have won him a blue ribbon.
15: I did a morel-stuffed homemade ravioli once. I like that. I one year did a sausage made with wild turkey, cranberries, and morel mushrooms, and then cased it up and then cooked it up like you would a sausage. That was really creative, and I had a good time with that one. That's probably one of my favorites.
14: These days, John's considered a veteran of the Mushroom Festival, but it wasn't until he moved to Estill County in 2006 that he became interested in hunting and cooking morels. And as someone who didn't grow up in the community, getting information on how to find morels wasn't easy.
15: When I first moved here, people still guarded it like, you know, it was some sort of well-kept family secret until everybody looked around and realized, oh gosh, no one knows how to do this. So slowly people have been a little nicer, a little more kind about teaching younger folks how to do this stuff. But everybody's afraid you'll find their honey holes, so that's kind of what it comes down to.
14: Morel hunting can bring out people's competitive side, That's partly because morel season is so short, about 3 to 4 weeks. But it's also because it takes a lot of skill and effort to find these tasty fungi.
2: It takes a special eye. They change colors throughout the season. They're under the leaves. They're up next to stumps. They don't just pop out there for you to see and find.
14: That's Tina Carolyn. Tina was born and raised in Estill County, and she comes from a long line of mushroom hunters.
2: My papa took me as a little girl, and then I took my kids, and my mom goes, and so we kind of just make it a family affair. And after Easter, after we did our big Easter egg hunt for the kids, then a big truckload of us all loaded up, and we went mushroom hunting. So
14: Tina's been demonstrating on the food stage of the festival for about 15 years. Today, she and her aunt, Jen Collins, are sharing their family recipe for fried morels.
2: I would say it's a secret recipe, like the KFC or something, but it's not really. It's just flour and cornmeal. So we're going to put a little oil in the skillet.
14: Once the oil heats up, Jen fills the skillet with morels that have been coated in the flour and cornmeal mixture. As the mushrooms turn a golden brown, Tina tells the audience that when her family goes mushroom hunting, it's always a competition.
2: Who finds the first, who finds the largest, who finds the most, who finds the smallest. So we kind of just make it a fun event when we go to the woods together.
14: As Tina describes it, her family can get pretty serious about it. She was quick to respond when an audience member asked if she would ever wait to pick a mushroom.
2: No, don't wait because somebody else is going to get it. Yeah, you get it when the getting's good. Yeah.
14: The mushrooms they typically find are pretty small, only about an inch high. But one time, Tina's dad found a surprise growing in a rotted tree in her grandmother's apple orchard.
2: And there was a mushroom there that I think it measured out. It was bent over a little bit, but we measured it out 12 inches. He had it put in the paper, and that's probably been 20 plus years ago by now. And that's probably the biggest one we have ever found.
14: Along with the mushroom cook-off, the Mountain Mushroom Festival hosts competitions for who can bring in the biggest morel and the most morels by weight. At noon on the first day of the festival, the contest board showed the leading totals were 9 by 7 inches for the largest single morel and 24 pounds for the most weight. While Tina and her family make morel hunting a contest amongst themselves, none of them have ever entered any of the festival competitions. And have you ever entered the cook-off?
2: I have not. We have not ever entered. I just thought of it today. It's actually the first time I thought, we might should have fried some up earlier and entered them just to give a few people a run for their money, because everybody likes country cooking. I mean, who doesn't like plain old just country cooking?
14: Up on the food stage, the first batch of fried morels is almost finished.
2: We'll try to make sure we get enough samples for everybody at least get a taste. I mean, you come to the Mushroom Festival, we at least want to taste the mushrooms.
14: But before Tina and her Aunt Jen pass the morels out to the audience, they slip a couple to the festival judges. For the first time, they've decided to enter the cook-off. And just a few minutes later, one of the festival volunteers comes up on the stage.
16: So I'm going to interrupt just for a second, just to announce the winners. We had three people enter our cooking contest. Entry number one was, of course, John Allen, Pot Brown, from this morning's presentation. And he got a perfect score, a 36, so he actually got first place.
14: Another blue ribbon for John. They announced that the next entry came in third, which means...
16: And our third entry are these two beautiful ladies here with second place prize.
14: While Tina and her Aunt Jen didn't win first place, they did earn themselves a red ribbon and some bragging rights.
2: How about that? Our first time entering and we got second place. That's a pretty good deal. Now we have award-winning mushrooms.
14: And since the fried morels were a family recipe, maybe they can share those bragging rights. For Inside Appalachia, I'm Nicole Musgrave in Irvine, Kentucky.
0: Ever live in a place where there's a competition between two restaurants, and people sort of decide which team they're on? That's what's happening in Wheeling, West Virginia. Boakways reporter Zach Harold says people there are passionate about their pizza. That's because an accident of history led to a new style. Consider it Appalachia's contribution to America's great regional pizza traditions. And it goes by the name DiCarlo's Famous.
17: If you need some reading material while waiting on your lunch at DiCarlo's Famous Pizza in downtown Wheeling, West Virginia, might I suggest the big plaque just left of the front door? It tells the whole history of Ohio Valley Pizza, a regional cuisine with a story that begins just up the road in Steubenville, Ohio, in the late 1800s. That's when the DiCarlos left their home in Sora, Italy, to come to the United States. They opened a little grocery store to serve their fellow immigrants. The store became renowned for its Italian bread, which got so popular the family converted the whole business to a bakery, making bread as well as cakes, donuts, and cookies. Then came World War II. Primo DiCarlo found himself stationed in his ancestral homeland, and it was there he discovered a delicacy called pizza. Primo returned home determined to get in the pizza business. He borrowed some cookie sheets from the bakery, as well as the family bread dough recipe, and started tinkering. But the DiCarlos ran into a problem. They didn't have a pizza oven. By the time the crust was as crispy as Primo liked, the cheese on top was burned. So he just added the cheese after it came out of the oven. Cold cheese on a hot crust. The family had single-handedly, and more or less accidentally, created a brand new kind of pizza that would eventually take the region by storm. It would come to be known as Ohio Valley Pizza or Wheeling Pizza, but more often than not, it would be called DiCarlo's Pizza. Hold on, I think my order's up. It's us. Sorry about that. Anyway, Primo opened the first store in Steubenville in 1945. Then he and his kid brother Galdo opened another store in downtown Wheeling 4 years later. It's only expanded from there. There are now DiCarlo's franchises and imitators all over Ohio and West Virginia, and their numbers are increasing by the day. There's even a location in Myrtle Beach, South Carolina now. The DiCarlo family hopes their cold cheese pizza will soon take its place in the pantheon of American pizza styles, alongside New York's big floppy slices, Chicago's deep dish, and Detroit's thick crusts. But here's the thing. According to locals, not all DiCarlos are selling the same pizza. There are subtle differences in the crust, the sauce, the cheese. So if Ohio Valley Pizza is about to go national, which is the real deal? I decided to hit the road to find out, you know, for journalism. I came to the downtown location at the suggestion of local journalist Jeremy Morris. He wrote a pretty extensive history of the Ohio Valley Pizza phenomenon for the website WeLunk. We'll
18: go grab a couple slices and watch the barges and look at the architecture on the island. There's no finer way to spend a lunch hour or an evening in Wheeling than some DiCarlo's on the river.
17: So that's exactly what I did. Took my pizza down to the riverfront where, unfortunately for radio, some guys were power washing the sidewalks. It was here I took my first bite, and it was revelatory. The crust was way crispier than I expected. You could still see the individual shreds of cold cheese. It's still cold. That cheese was salty and chewy, calling attention to itself in a way that melted cheese just never does. My pizza research was only beginning, though. Another name that comes up quite often when you're discussing Ohio Valley Pizza is Patsy's in Elm Grove. I got Wheeling native Patrick Yoho to give me the scoop on this place. I met up with him as he waited on slices in the parking lot.
19: If you pull in here and wait for pizza, you're going to be sitting here for 45 minutes. You call in, then you get a number. You order what you want, and they give you a number. And we're number 74.
17: Patsy's used to be a DiCarlo's. Galdo DiCarlo originally opened this shop before turning over the reins to employee Pasquale Vespa, Patsy for short. The family did that sometimes. But these franchise agreements weren't as heavy-handed as you might see with a national fast food chain today. Owners like Patsy had the freedom to make small tweaks where they saw fit.
19: Patsy's is different. The sauce is different. The cheese is kind of like crumbled instead of grated like long slices. and the sauce is spicier. It's got a green pepper kind of kick to it. And the crust is airy thin most of the time and very crispy.
20: Like
19: and
20: a cracker.
19: Yes, yeah, it's super thin.
17: That other voice is Molly Poffenberger. She's originally from Charleston, but moved to Wheeling after college.
21: Scared me to death as a transplant. I was, like, intimidated by the whole thing because somebody was like, this is what you have to do, and there's no extra toppings. Like, if you were to say, can I get black olives? Oh, no, or, oh, my gosh, they would blackball you.
19: Yeah, that's the thing that's very different, too. It's pepperoni cheese. In the last 10 or 15 years, they've added pepper rings that you can get on the side in a bag. And you can put
17: there's a reason so little has changed, as employee Erica Mitchum told me.
1: It's, you know, you don't fix it if it's not broke, you know? As far as fresh pizza, I mean, I would say we're kind of toward, like, number one, because we don't box it. We don't prepare it until you get here. So it's not like it sits on the oven.
17: Now, Patrick, being a seasoned Patsy's veteran, had a suggestion to make the pizza taste even fresher.
19: Can't see it on the radio, but there you go. It's crumbly.
17: He got a plastic bag of extra cheese to sprinkle on top.
19: Okay, so sometimes it comes with a lot of cheese, sometimes it doesn't. It kind of depends on who's working.
21: And I feel like when you pick it up, a lot of the cheese can fall off. So.
22: I will save the cold added cold cheese and cold pepperoni.
19: We add some to it.
22: It does.
17: Now, by this point, I'd eaten pizza for both lunch and dinner. And I still had one more stop on my tour, the DeCarlo's in Wellsburg, West Virginia. I came here at the suggestion of my friend Candace Nelson. You might know her as the author of the West Virginia Pepperoni Roll book, but she's also a Wellsburg native and a die-hard fan of the DeCarlo's up here.
23: You know, growing up, DeCarlo's for us was a treat. There's something about knowing on payday, you got to go to the DeCarlo's, and even if you had to wait for an hour, it was worth it because, you know, when you get home, you have the best tasting pizza that you're going to have until the next time you can afford this special treat.
17: When I arrived, I found Mark Vaughn working the ovens, just like he has for the last 20 years. He told me this is one of the most traditional DeCarlo's, originally opened by Galdo himself back in the day before it was taken over by current owner Tim Morris.
24: Yeah, same oven. Everything's pretty much the same. A couple updates here and there, paint jobs and whatnot. But
17: by this point in the day, I'd eaten a slice of pizza for almost every hour I'd been awake. So this time I just ordered one.
25: What's the best way to order stuff? What's your favorite?
24: My favorite, extra cheese and mushrooms.
25: Can I get one of those?
17: I ate it in what's apparently the customary way. Standing in the parking lot, box on the trunk. And it was crispy and cheesy. And chewy. The mushrooms lended some extra flavor and texture. It was delicious. Just like all the other pizza I'd had that day. Now, I'm not trying to cop out here. Each of the three locations I visited did have subtle differences. But I don't think I can say one is better than the other. Let's say Ohio Valley Pizza does go national. When they get that first DeCarlo's in Sioux Falls or Pensacola, pizza lovers are going to rave over that crispy crust, the tangy tomato sauce, the cold cheese. They won't know whether they got the downtown version or the Elm Grove version or the Wellsburg version. Maybe a few of them will be inspired to trace this pizza back to its source, and that's when they'll discover all that nuance that the people of the Ohio Valley, the true connoisseurs, have been debating for decades. Everybody else, they're just going to be happy they got a darn good pizza. From the cold cheese pizza capital of the world, I'm Zach Harold for Inside Appalachia.
0: Those last two stories came to us from our Folkways reporting project, which covers arts and culture in the region. 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Coming up, we'll visit an elementary school in southern Ohio, where fifth graders are required to get up on stage and perform a song. Some students sing in Welsh.
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0: Eisteddfod is probably not a word that rolls off the tongue of everyone in Appalachia. But in Wales, it refers to a traditional music competition that goes back nearly 1,000 years. Immigrants brought the tradition to southern Ohio, where it's endured for generations. Thanks in part to some brave kids. Folkwiz reporter Capri Cafaro has this story.
4: The auditorium at Westview Elementary School in Jackson, Ohio is at capacity. At least 100 parents, grandparents, brothers, and sisters are here to watch their family members perform. Billy Witt is singing Callan Lawn, a Welsh song about valuing the little things in life. Billy wasn't crazy about the idea of getting up and singing this song in front of this crowd, but he seems resolute, determined to get through Callan Lawn and be done with his performance.
26: I sung Callan Lawn because my friend was going to sing this song, but he didn't know how to pronounce like any of the words, so I was singing it to him for him to like try to figure it out. And Mr. Kugel overheard me, and he asked me if I wanted to try to sing that.
4: Mr. Kugel is the fifth grade music teacher. You'll hear from him later.
26: And at first I was kind of not really, but then he kind of talked me into it.
4: Even though it took some convincing to get Billy to sing the Welsh song, he saw some value in doing it.
26: I think it's important because since the Welsh basically like founded basically this area, and I think it's great to like support that and like have a bunch of different things like the Eisteddfod to keep that tradition going.
4: Getting up in front of a crowd and singing is part of a Welsh music tradition called the Eisteddfod. Let me say that slowly for you. Eisteddfod. It has an important place in Jackson, Ohio culture because almost 2 centuries ago, over 3,000 Welsh immigrants arrived in southern Ohio and brought with them the centuries-old tradition. This Eisteddfod performance is from 1947 in Wales.
5: With the traditional trumpet call to the four winds, Wales's week-long national Eisteddfod is opened at Colwyn Bay. A crowd of 12,000, including visitors from all over the world, gather at the legendary Gorseth Circle to witness Wales' greatest national institution. The Eisteddfod Choir leads the crowd singing Wales' national anthem, another chapter added to the ancient history of Wales.
4: To this day, the Eisteddfod still happens every year in Wales, just like it does in Jackson, Ohio. The Eisteddfod has been part of education here in Jackson for the last 96 years. During a break between shows, I met Catherine Smalley.
6: Every child back when we were in school, 55 years ago, I graduated, so it's been a while, but everyone sang a solo. It wasn't an option. It was just what you did.
4: Catherine Smalley came to this year's Eisteddfod to watch her grandson sing in the performance. She says the event has changed a bit over the decades.
6: They've given some of the kids other options by singing duets or quartets or whatever, which is good. That at least gets them up there.
4: In today's version of the Eisteddfod, students of Jackson City Schools are required to participate in all 5 years of elementary school. The students aren't judged, not yet. That happens later when they're in high school. For now, they're just performing songs like Billy Witt.
7: So the Welsh song that they sang is called Callan Lan, and the translation, rough translation of that is that the singer doesn't need material things. They just need a pure heart. They don't need gold or silver or pearls in order to have a happy life.
4: That's Sam Kugel. Billy mentioned him earlier as Mr. Kugel. Sam's a music teacher in the schools, and he teaches students the melodies. He gets some help teaching them the words. He turns to Dan Rothenham, a professor based in Wales. Dan helps students with Welsh pronunciation.
8: What was important was the pronunciation regarding Calon Lan. So, you know, doing a lot of enunciating and showing them what some of the words meant that kind of sound similar in English so that they could kind of relate and go, oh, well, that's a really easy word for me to know that I know and use every day here in Southeast Ohio. So if I've learnt the Welsh word, then hopefully we have like an impact on them, especially given the Welsh heritage. And at one point there would have been a lot of Welsh spoken. So it was really nice to be able to do those things.
4: Starting in the sixth grade, participating in the iSTEPFOD is no longer required. At that point, students can choose to continue to participate, and the iSTEPFOD shifts from just being a performance to becoming a competition.
9: My name is Camden Robinson, and I am a sophomore at Jackson High School.
4: Camden says being required to get on stage in elementary school gave him the building blocks for success in high school and beyond.
9: I don't think I would have ever proceeded in doing the iSTEPFIDs if I wasn't required in elementary school, because it requires a lot of confidence to stand up in front of all these people that you know or don't know even to just sing or play your instrument. Like, it's a lot, and it takes a lot of building up to get that. Like, I still struggle with, like, the confidence to get up in front of people and sing or play my instrument. It just takes a lot, and I don't think I ever could have done it without doing it in elementary school.
4: And it's a good thing Camden has become more comfortable in front of a crowd, since the high school iSTEPFOD can be a more stressful experience. The performance is put on for a community-wide audience, and each student or group is judged.
9: Having actual judges judging us, deciding who is playing the best and what can be fixed, what can be critiqued, and everything along those lines, whereas in elementary school, it's more of you're doing it for your friends and your family and to keep culture and heritage.
10: One thing I really do like about it is that like it really helps with stage fright, because that's what a lot of people struggle with that.
4: Naomi McGee is in fourth grade.
10: Like that's how I lost stage fright, was going up in front of a big crowd and then realizing it's fun.
4: iSTEPFOD may be difficult to pronounce, but its impact is simple to explain. In Jackson, Ohio, the iSTEPFOD brings a sense of purpose and pride to those who participate.

0: For Inside Appalachia, I'm Capri Cafaro.
1: Another competitive tradition that's endured for generations is weekly board game night. Whether with family or friends, we play Monopoly, Settlers of Catan, sometimes even Candyland. Folkways reporter Clara Hazlett reported on a board game that matches West Virginia's favorite cryptids with some of its favorite places to eat.
2: So everyone has 5 cards, and the first thing you need to do is just make sure you have at least one dish in your hand.
3: There are 4 of us, sitting around a wooden table where a colorful board has been arranged.
2: And as long as everyone has a dish,
3: we're playing a game called Hungry for Humans.
2: Then you will select one and place it above your monster board.
3: It's my first time playing, and I'm up against the 2 creators of the game, Jared Kaplan and Chris Kincaid.
4: Mine was slightly hungrier than your all's. I get to go up 6. So
3: the odds are not in my favor.
2: I'm going to say you look hungry, and I'm going to make you eat that extra chunky milk.
3: So then I have to go back?
2: You go back 1.
3: What?
2: Yep. But now
3: we're in Chris's home in Morgantown, West Virginia. His basement is a board gamer's paradise. A giant game cupboard lines the wall, and the table we're playing on has been designed specifically for the activity. Here's Jared.
2: Us, as the players, we are the humans. We each have a monster friend who wants to eat humans, but if you feed it enough good food, it'll satisfy its human hunger and it won't eat anybody.
3: Good food like a sundae from Ellen's Ice Cream in Charleston, or a burger from the Farmer's Daughter in Capon Bridge.
2: However, if you feed it too much, too fast, it becomes too powerful and just explodes. If you feed it the wrong things, because there are some nasty foods in here, then it becomes hangry and it just gets mad at you and it will eat you.
3: Well, we got a -2. What is that one?
4: This is toothpaste with an orange juice chaser.
3: Ooh.
4: Don't know if you've ever had a glass of orange juice after brushing your teeth.
3: Horrible.
4: Maybe the worst. Yep.
3: Jared says they wanted the game to celebrate their home state and its local restaurants.
2: I love food. So I just started thinking of a game that involved food.
3: Specifically food from West Virginia.
2: Wouldn't it be cool if the biscuits and gravy were from Tudor's? And then it was like, yeah, that would be cool. What if everything was from a West Virginia restaurant? And then it sort of built from there.
3: Cryptids are another important part of the game.
2: Mothman, I think, is maybe people's favorite card in the game.
3: The Grafton Monster, Sheep Squatch, Mothman, and Flatwoods Monster are all special power cards that give you an extra edge on your competitors. In real life, cryptids are only rarely spotted, and it's the same in the game.
4: Do you hear that?
3: The buzzing?
4: No, the Sheep Squatch coming to scare Jared out of the meal.
3: Chris and Jared met several years ago in their hometown of Beckley. Chris says they bonded over their love for board games.
5: We've played games with people from very different walks of life, from very different places, with very different belief structures, and it's great. Nobody cares about any of it. We're just there to rob the bank or rescue the princess.
3: As a kid, Chris would play games with his dad and 2 younger brothers.
5: It was always associated in my life with happiness and togetherness, because we grew up not super well off, so a board game was about as much entertainment. We weren't going off to taking trips and vacations all the time. We played Uno till we ruined decks.
3: Now Chris is a family doctor and a professor at West Virginia University.
5: Honestly, board games are my escape. My career's pretty taxing, especially lately, as far as time-consuming and energy-consuming. And that's just, it is how I recharge my batteries.
3: He's carried on the family game tradition with his own kids.
5: Like, even now, my kids have a board game shelf over there that's starting to rival mine.
3: Jared works in marketing at the resort at Glade Springs in Daniels, and he has his own marketing business. He says he was never very good at video games, so he played board games instead.
2: For someone like me who has a ton of anxiety, I actually enjoy being around people more than you would probably think. That's what I love about board games, is it brings people together.
3: Jared says, for him, board games aren't just something he pulls out at the holidays.
2: It's really the anchor right now for me that brings my friends together, is like, hey, I'm going to have a game night, and people are excited about it and want to come over.
3: At one of these game nights in Beckley several years ago, none of their other friends showed up, so it was just Chris and Jared. They didn't end up playing anything.
2: But we just started talking about games, and I told Chris about an idea that I had for our first game.
3: That was the start of their company, Lonely Hero Games. And after diving deeper into the world of board games, they quickly learned that a good game needs good artwork.
2: If your art in your game is not good, you're gonna hear about it.
3: Morgantown artist Liz Pavlovic was the perfect fit for their second game, Hungry for Humans. She'd never illustrated a board game before, but she's known around the state for her funky renditions of West Virginia food, like pepperoni rolls, and cryptids, like Mothman.
6: I just really like celebrating the, weird stuff in state and the stuff that maybe people don't know about, especially if you're not from here.
3: Today is Liz's first time playing the game, like me, but she seemed to be getting the hang of it.
7: Okay, so I'm going to play the potluck card.
2: Oh.
7: And add this.
2: Okay. We have...
8: So now you're trying to make someone explode.
7: No.
2: That's a seven.
3: Liz's monster friend is none other than Flurbin Gufflepot, a peculiar creature, loosely inspired by a bat. It's her personal favorite.
6: So he has, like, a really weird nose, and otherwise, I guess, sort of like a reptile body with a horse tail and some fangs and, like, a really long tongue and really long fingers.
8: And he's purple.
6: He's purple with spots, orange spots.
3: When Hungry for Humans launched on Kickstarter last fall, they received an unexpected amount of support for the game, specifically from West Virginians.
2: Sometimes I reflect on that and feel extremely lucky to be from West Virginia and have our community, because if you're creating a game in somewhere like New York, it's like, well, everywhere you look, people are doing that. In West Virginia, though, people take a lot of pride, it seems, in people who are doing things that are different and unique, and they want to support each other and lift each other up.
5: And then, you know, you kind of want to live up to that. Well, we better make it the best darn game we can and really mean it.
3: Chris says he enjoys playing Hungry for Humans, but he rarely wins. And indeed, Chris's monster, Porgus Beanhammer, is the first one to explode.
4: Don't blow me up. Blow him up, because I... I look hungry.
3: That leaves me, Jared, and Liz.
9: At this point, I'm rooting for all of you to join me in the grave.
2: It's a seven, so it's going to be four each, which is going to blow.
8: Whoa. So can I play yak?
2: We're all about to lose.
9: Yes.
2: Okay, yes. So okay. First do that.
8: Okay, I'm going to play yak on the three.
9: Oh, man.
8: Perfect. Is that good? Yeah.
2: Yeah, that means you win.
4: What's the means? You win.
8: I can't believe that.
4: Good use of the yuck card.
2: Yeah, if you almost played the yuck, we were
3: They may have let me win, but I'd like to think otherwise. Chris and Jared's game, Hungry for Humans, will be available this summer. And even though it isn't even on the shelves yet, they already have ideas for more new games.
2: I don't know how many he has. I have at least 15 right now.
5: If you take off these slats, there's a skeleton of a game under this table right now that I've been working on.
3: For Inside Appalachia, I'm Clara Hazlett.
10: You know I love that organic cooking. I always ask for more. And they call me Mr. Natural. On down to the health food store.
1: Those last couple of stories are part of our Folkways reporting project. 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A couple of years ago, I totaled my car when I hit a deer on the Blue Ridge Parkway. It's an unfortunate part of life in Appalachia. Now, officials at the Great Smoky Mountains Association are embarking on a new strategy to reduce animal deaths on North Carolina highways. Matt Pikin reported this for Blue Ridge Public Radio.
11: Frances Feigert still remembers words from her mother along drives they took through the countryside.
12: We'd see a dead fox or a dead coyote, and she would say, "I wish automobiles had never been invented." And that stuck in my mind.
11: Over the years, as Feigert traveled the world as a magazine editor, she came to see animal deaths as a global problem. But as creative services director with the Great Smoky Mountains Association, Feigert saw a unique way to contribute to the effort of stemming those deaths in this region. Feigert is the author of A Search for Safe Passage, an illustrated paperback book written mainly for preteens. The story casts bears, deer, foxes, raccoons, turtles, woodchucks, and other wildlife as characters in a story of ever-present struggle, animal versus motor vehicle. The Great Smoky Mountains Association is the publisher.
12: It occurred to me that if an 11-year-old is reading this book today, in another 11 years, they're going to be graduating from college, and maybe they're going to have the wildlife engineering degree or the road ecology degree that's going to be part of what solves these problems.
11: The development of the interstate highway system, 41,000 miles of coast-to-coast, border-to-border roadway, had a severe impact on the travel patterns of wildlife.
13: I-40 is a death trap for a lot of wildlife, particularly near Great Smoky Mountains National Park, which is incredibly biologically diverse.
11: Jeffrey Hunter is a senior program manager with the National Parks Conservation Association. He said animal deaths in this region were largely anecdotal until 2019. Since then, weekly driving surveys and 120 cameras along a 28-mile stretch of I-40 have put hard numbers behind the deaths. Hunter said officials recorded 103 dead bears over 3 years. Seven wilderness and conservation groups are behind a coalition to stem those numbers. On one end, they're lobbying legislators to fund wildlife overpasses and culverts. On the other, they're appealing to drivers to slow down.
13: I think the Safe Passage Collaborative is an example of how organizations with different cultures, different missions, different priorities can come together in common cause and solve a seemingly intractable issue.
11: That's also the hope behind Feigert's book. No animals are struck or killed in the book. Instead, wildlife creatures seemingly with little in common form a forest council to steer one another to safe passage over and under roadways and also keep an eye on how humans help or hurt their efforts.
12: At first, I thought I wasn't the right person to do it. And then I thought about it and realized I was the perfect person to do it because I'm a writer, but I don't know the science. I do not have all those details in my head that would keep me bogged down in the weeds, and so I was able to write it from a very general perspective that would be perfect for a fifth grader. I did study fables and morality plays when I was an English lit major, and I think a lot of that stuff came back into play when I started working on this.
11: Feigert's commitment to the issue is so inspired, she went so far as to compose and record a song to complement the book. The Asheville band The Fates recorded it and made a video for Safe Passage, Animals Need a Hand.
14: Animals need a hand. Let's change our roads to help them cross.
11: Hunter said the federal government recently set aside $350 million for wildlife management efforts around this issue, but that competition for this money is stiff, with needs all over the country similar to those within the Great Smokies. Hunter said North Carolina is about to construct its first wildlife overpass at Stoccoa Gap, where the Appalachian Trail crosses State Highway 143. Feigert lived just over the North Carolina state line in Flag Pond, Tennessee. She said her work around this issue is far from over.
12: This is, for me, a great service to be able to commit myself to something that I'm passionate about, make it a part of my job, and make a difference. I like to say in collaboration is the salvation of the world, and I think we've got a long way to go, but we have certainly got an amazing start.
11: A search for Safe Passage has already found its way into the hands of fifth graders in Waynesville and Hendersonville, and some of those students from Hendersonville recently spoke on the issue with Governor Roy Cooper. I'm Matt Pikin, BPR News.
1: Visit a public park or a mall parking lot, and you may pass a geocache without knowing it. Geocaches are containers of hidden treasures. To find one, you've got to use some detective skills. One of the best-known geocachers is West Virginia's Tim Eggleston. WVPB's Jack Walker met up with Eggleston in Berkeley County to talk about his geocaches and how they've shaped local tourism.
15: I meet Tim Eggleston at a highway welcome center in Berkeley County. When I walk inside, he's already talking to the attendant about ideas for new geocaches.
16: Geocaching does exactly what you said.
17: Okay.
16: It takes people that love history, and you can geocache.
15: Eggleston, who goes by the username West Virginia Tim online, says geocaching is hard not to talk about. He was introduced to the game by a church friend in 2008, and it's been on his mind since.
16: I love geocaching, okay? Mm-hmm. I mean, I'm not going to tell you I don't.
15: Think of geocaching like a treasure hunt. But instead of an X on a map, you follow coordinates on your phone or GPS to find a treasure chest. prizes inside the containers tend to be scant. But Eggleston says it's not always about the reward itself. As an activity, geocaching has appeal across areas of interest.
16: Geocaching has something for absolutely everyone. If you like biking, you can bike to geocaches. If you like history, you can go find the history, you know, spots that have historical significance. And most likely, there's a geocache there. That's the beauty of geocaching. Whether you're young or you're old, it's kind of got something for everyone. And everybody approaches the game differently.
15: For Eggleston, that personal approach to the game revolves around hiding geocaches. But his hides are far from ordinary, and we hike to one at the Welcome Center to see how. Eggleston tends to hide large containers in plain sight. The catch is, there's a trick to getting into them.
16: It says I'm 10 feet away, so it takes me here.
15: He pioneered what's known as the gadget cache. These are geocaches that incorporate some sort of puzzle or mechanical challenge to get inside. The first gadget cache we found together was shaped like a birdhouse, but it had rings on the side. You yank in a particular way to release a container out the bottom.
16: So now all you gotta do is pull the right ring. You're not very good at this.
17: I'm not. I'm really not.
15: After about 5 minutes of aimlessly pulling, Eggleston took pity and showed me how to open the box. The real ring that released the container was located on the back of the birdhouse, in a far less obvious spot.
16: This is what I call red herring.
17: That's red herring.
16: So this right here is a red herring. And most people think they've got it.
15: According to Eggleston, tricks like these can be confusing and even frustrating for some players. But they add an element of intrigue to an activity that can become repetitive over time. Eggleston knows firsthand that people travel to Berkeley County from around the world for his dozens of hides there. Many send him messages seeking travel tips. One family from the Netherlands even asked to crash at his home. When players really like a geocache, they can give it a favorite point online. Eggleston says Berkeley County has more favorite points than any other county in the United States. His geocaches alone have been found tens of thousands of times. Eggleston says he's inspired to hide geocaches largely because he wants more people to visit Berkeley County, supporting local tourism and business in the process. I wanted to hear more about the impact Eggleston's geocaches have had on Berkeley County's tourism industry. So we traveled together to the County Visitors Bureau in Martinsburg.
18: We have people come in from Ireland, England, Australia, Germany, especially Germany, Denmark, from all over the place, as well as from across the country. They come to Berkeley County specifically to geocache Tim's Trails.
15: That's Mark Jordan, the Bureau's executive director. He said the boon is partly attributable to Berkeley County's proximity to Washington, D.C. For some travelers, a robust network of one-of-a-kind geocaches is the difference between spending another night in D.C. and making the hour-and-a-half drive to West Virginia. The Visitors Bureau also works with Eggleston directly, coordinating trails of new hides along public parks or historical areas. Sometimes they even offer rewards, like commemorative coins, for players who find them all.
18: It's caught on quite a bit. We have other counties in the state asking Tim how to do it. Of course, he's from Berkeley County and he won't help them. But he offers great advice.
15: Eggleston said more and more people want to learn about his creations and make their own for their communities. He's been invited to events nationwide. While he's steadfast in his allegiance to Berkeley County, he takes pride in helping others learn too. That's why he launched a YouTube page to show how he crafts the trick containers. To his surprise, it's raked in more than 1.7 million views.
16: I'm just an old guy. I'm not a YouTuber. I'm not an influencer. Now they call them influencers.
15: And while replicas may pop up around the world, Eggleston's hides are still regarded as the real deal, especially because he's still building new gadget caches, each time with an added twist players won't see coming. For West Virginia Public Broadcasting, I'm Jack Walker in Berkeley County.
1: Appalachia's connection to professional football has always been a little loose. Lots of pro players have come out of Appalachia. But there's really only one Appalachian NFL team, the Pittsburgh Steelers. Or two, if you count the Atlanta Falcons, as a listener recently argued we should. It turns out at least one other professional team has Appalachian DNA, the Detroit Lions. That franchise began as the Portsmouth Spartans in Portsmouth, Ohio, just across the river from Kentucky. Sports fan and WVPB reporter Randy Yowie has the story.

0: historian Charles Avison has brought his podcast, Detroit, the City of Champions, to Portsmouth for a weekend of dedications and remembrances. Portsmouth's NFL franchise became the Detroit Lions, which won the 1935 NFL championship. Avison says the 12 or so Spartans-turned-Lions who played in both championships deserve to be honored as local football heroes.
1: And you literally cannot tell the history of the Detroit Lions without factoring in who the Portsmouth Spartans team. It wasn't like some random team name that was transferred and they transferred a bunch of equipment in the back of a wagon. This was the players from Portsmouth came to Detroit and they brought with them the rivalries that had been built in Portsmouth.
0: Players like the legendary Jim Thorpe and Dutch Clark. To remember the Iron Man game and honor those leather helmet-wearing legends, I was part of a volunteer group that raised the funds needed to replace the old crumbling sign that welcomes visitors to the still-in-operation Portsmouth Municipal Stadium. Professor Drew Feit, director of the Center for Public History at Portsmouth Shawnee State University, has worked tirelessly to ensure the Iron Man game and the Spartans-turned-Lions who played in it won't be forgotten.
2: Portsmouth really is a football community. It has a really, really rich history. Its history is tied in with the early days of the NFL. And everybody loves the NFL today. And just the fact that Portsmouth has such a fantastic team that really went toe-to-toe with the Green Bay Packers and other greats of the time. You know, cherishing this history and taking care of our stadium here.
0: The walls of Portsmouth native Will Maltz restaurant, the Scioto River, are covered with Spartan team pictures and memorabilia. Maltz is one of many here thrilled with having a weekend of memories turned into monuments.
3: I'm overwhelmed. I love the Portsmouth Spartans, and I love the current Detroit Lions, which were the Portsmouth Spartans. We have great camaraderie and great friends from Detroit, and we enjoy ourselves when we get together.
0: Also making the trip in from Detroit is 82-year-old Tom Urich. In 1985, as a Motor City radio reporter, Urich covered the 1935 Lions team's 50th anniversary reunion, where a few of the old converted Spartan players felt slighted that the Portsmouth Connection legacy to the City of Champs was forgotten. Urich promised them then he'd make that right. 88 years later, we're not just dedicating a new sign this weekend, but putting up plaques honoring those players in Tom Urich's name.
4: I told him I would do everything I could. It brings a tear to my eye a little bit. To help Portsmouth know that they were included in the City of Champions, and now it's taken 88 years, but it's now officially Portsmouth is part of the city of the greatest sports situation ever known.
0: Drew Feit and I agree, without Tom Urich's tenacity, none of this weekend's small-town, big-emotion events would have happened.
2: He felt that the story of Portsmouth really had not gotten the attention that they deserved, and that was what the old Spartan players felt as well. And so Tom made them a promise years and years ago that he would do what he could to help keep this history alive, and we're here today to make that happen.
0: The Iron Man game was played on December 4, 1932. The event celebrates its 90th anniversary. For Inside Appalachia, I'm Randy Yohe in Portsmouth, Ohio.
5: 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Abby Neff is our associate producer. Our executive producer is Eric Douglas. Irina Zhorov is our editor. 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

0: Hello, everybody, and welcome to the Putumayo World Music Hour, a journey around the globe through the music of many cultures. In San Francisco, I'm Rosalie Howarth, along with Dan Storfer in New York. And today, we head east for a show inspired by the legendary Orient Express.
1: The Orient Express was the fabled train that ran from 1883 to 1977 from Paris to Istanbul. Passengers traveled in the height of luxury and stopped at stations along three different routes. A shorter version survives today as a run from Paris to Vienna. But today we're going to go much further east than the Orient Express ever did. We'll be visiting Japan, Korea, China, India, and of course, Eastern Europe.
0: So let's get the wheels rolling with one of Hong Kong's most popular singers. She's sometimes known as the Bjork of Asia. Her name is Fei Wong, and her devoted fans are known as Fanatics.

0: very much influenced by James Taylor, I would say. That's the Japanese folk pop duo Happy End with Kaze o Atsumete.
1: One of the group's founders later went on to start Yellow Magic Orchestra. Next, we have a singer who represents the fascinating ancient Tatar culture of Eastern Europe and Russia. The Tatars have survived the Mongolian hordes, Ivan the Terrible, communist rule, and still adhere to their own language and culture.
0: From the Music from the Tealands collection, here's Zulia, as she is known, with Seganu, or Yearning.

0: One of Japan's rising stars, that was the singer known as Uwa. She's a student of Asian and Native American mythology and of the stories of Okinawa, her mother's homeland. She's a big fan of the late Joseph Campbell, and she's traveled to Morocco and Bali in search of musical inspiration.
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1: We're headed east today on the Putumayo World Music Hour with a musical ride aboard our own Orient Express. We're going to stop in southern India to hear Sushila Raman sing in the Tamil language. Mama Yatu is on the Asian Groove collection, and it's sung on a 5-note scale similar to that of the blues.

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1: Proving once again that reggae is everywhere, that's the extremely diverse group Funkadaisy with the anti-war song Real Situation.
2: They're a really large collective, 9 members, and they fuse East Indian music with reggae, funk, and Afro-Caribbean grooves. Their background is as diverse as their music, with their heritage being Indian American, Jamaican, African American, European American, and Latin American.
1: Next, from China, we have the delightful sounds of Lin Hai and friends.
2: Lin Hai is the producer, and he's considered a genius in mixing Eastern and Western sounds. Zhang Yan plays the pipa, a traditional Chinese stringed instrument.
1: Together with the flute and the ethereal female vocals, this song, Pipa Image, sort of evokes a stream in a forest glade.

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1: A big influence on the British electronic and fusion scene, that was producer and club DJ Nitin Sawhney, who is also a respected actor and screenwriter. Going to school in Kent as a youth, he was the only Asian kid in a class dominated by the National Front, a political party in England known for its non-inclusive racial views.
2: The album Filter, or Healing, is where you'll find that song, Dead Man. Sawhney combines Indian and Bengali musical inspirations with his signature trip-hop and electronica beats.
1: Our next stop will be South Korea as we ride the rails aboard our own Fantasy Orient Express today. 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That's PUTUMAYO.com. And while you're there, type in a request for our upcoming listener request show.
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1: Welcome back to the Putumayo World Music Hour. I'm Rosalie Howarth, here with Dan Storper. And Dan, earlier I said that you can find reggae anywhere in the world, but here's another genre that's heard the world over too.
2: Yeah, it's the blues. This next song is genuine American rhythm and blues through and through, but the singer, who plays an impressive blues guitar, is from South Korea. His name is Mak Young Kim.

0: The original Orient Express traveled from Paris to Istanbul, then known as Constantinople, which was an international crossroads in its day. İlhan Ersahin is from Turkey also. That song, Girl, which features the vocals of Neil Kara İbrahimgil, can be found on the Eurolounge collection.
1: Musicians do really move around a lot. It's an occupational hazard born of being on the road and performing all the time. And many settle far away from their birthland. Lucky Ali is from India, but after working with racehorses in the United States and on an oil rig in the Indian Ocean, he settled into music and then acting in Bollywood, the Bombay equivalent in India of Hollywood. But these days he lives in New Zealand with his Kiwi wife, and he farms potatoes in between making albums.
0: Here's Kaisi Tanhai from Lucky Ali's album, Axe.

0: A beautiful acoustic number by the Japanese group Subtle, which they are. What a great name for a band, too.
1: And the album has a very interesting name. It's called A Happy Spleen.
0: And may we all enjoy having a happy spleen. Next, we have another acoustic-based piece.
1: Yeah, it's the unplugged version of Offering Chant by the amazing duo of Lama Guillaume and Jean-Philippe. Lama Guillaume is a Tibetan Buddhist vocalist based in France, and Jean-Philippe is a blind French pianist. They collaborated on this album, Rain of Blessings, on Peter Gabriel's Real World label.

0: the Bidu Orchestra. As the train pulls into the station after our fantasy journey aboard the Orient Express.
1: The real train actually only went as far as the border between Eastern Europe and Asia. But through the magic of music, we were able to go places today that the train could never reach, such as the island nations of Japan and Korea. And the music we heard echoes the exotic appeal of that legendary rail line, the Orient Express.
0: In San Francisco, I'm Rosalie Howard, and along with my co-host Dan Storper, we'd like to thank our producers Shane Sharkey, Jacob Edgar, and Claire Frisbee, and our radio relations manager Angela Huffstutler, and most especially you for joining us on today's journey. We hope to meet up with you in the next port for the Putumayo World Music Hour. Till then, travel safe.
1: And so long.

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Spotlighting the best in jazz and jazz music, I'm your host Paul Hitchcock, and this week on the showcase we'll hear from guitarist Steve Oliver. Our feature artist on this edition of the Sunday Night Jazz Showcase is guitarist Steve Oliver. From 1999, off the album First of You, this is called One Wish. From guitarist Steve Oliver on the Sunday Night Jazz Showcase on WMKY.

Our feature artist on this edition of the Sunday Night Jazz Showcase is guitarist Steve Oliver. Music from 1999, the title track to his album called First View. Before that, he sang the tune Show Your Love along with pianist Tom Schumann from the album Positive Energy. From 1999, his version of Midnight at the Oasis and the title track to the album Positive Energy, along with One Wish, also from 1999, the album First View. Guitarist Steve Oliver is our feature artist on this edition of the Sunday Night Jazz Showcase. I'm Paul Inchcock, and this is Morehead State Public Radio, WMKY, at 90.3 FM.

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I'm your host, Paul Hitchcock, and I'm featuring contemporary jazz guitarist Steve Oliver. Music now from 2012 off his album World Citizen. This tune also features Will Donato on the saxophone, and at the bass, KT Tyler. 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

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I'm Paul Hitchcock, music there from 2002 off his album Positive Energy, that is Ocean Blue. From the album World Citizen, released in 2012, we hear Pure Spirit. Right Direction from 2002, also Sunrise Celebration, the album First View from 1999, and Fiesta from Steve Oliver. I'm Paul Hitchcock, and this is the Sunday Night Jazz Showcase on WMKY, Moorhead State Public Radio, and 90.3 FM.

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Once again, from an album released in 2012, it's called World Citizen. 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

guitarist Steve Oliver from 2012. His album called World Citizen, that is One Big Smile. Also Horizon from 2002. And Upfront, our feature artist on this edition of the Sunday Night Jazz Showcase, contemporary jazz guitarist Steve Oliver. I'm Paul Hitchcock. 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